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2: 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And taking a quick look here at the Fairbanks area weather. At the moment, it's 76 degrees and partly cloudy at the Fairbanks International Airport. We've got more, All Things Considered, coming up.

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0: It's All Things Considered from NPR News. I'm Ilse Chang.
1: And I'm Juana Summers. Coming up, the Los Angeles Lakers have been sold for the second time in 2 years.
0: How fans are feeling about the future of the Lakers.
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3: Welcome to the Newsminer Sportscast. I'm Drew Bluen. Smattering rainfall greeted football's return to the interior for Friday night's jamboree at North Pole High School. Pads popped, helmets smacked, and players hollered. The evening's fast-paced bouts offered Lathrop, North Pole, West Valley, and the Student Wrestling Development Program vital game speed repetition. While results bore no impact on each attending squad's record, players seized the opportunity to support one another. Lathrop head coach Luke Baelish discussed the sportsmanship on display.
4: Third string receiver catches a long pass and everybody goes nuts for him like we just won the Super Bowl. That kind of stuff is cool.
3: Seeking a strong 2026 campaign after a title game appearance a season ago, Lathrop asserted dominance on both sides of the line of scrimmage. Freshly removed from an unblemished run through the nine-man Denali Conference, which culminated in a state championship triumph, the Archangels unleashed a physical offensive attack commanded by junior Mana Hart under center. Student Wrestling Development Program head man Heath Martin spoke about his team's approach.
5: That is who we are, and that's what we're built on. So, you know, we're counting on bringing that kind of physicality to a football game.
3: Deploying a dual quarterback approach featuring Connor Wright and Miles Reese, West Valley opened head coach Claudius Jones Jr.'s first season at the helm with a compelling showing. Returning for his senior season with North Pole, Ian Cheke appeared relaxed under center, consistently delivering passes accurately and on time. Regular season action will commence when West Valley hosts Chugiak High School on August 14th at 7:30. Student Wrestling Development Program will clash with Monroe Catholic the following day at 2 o'clock p.m. before North Pole embarks on a journey to Lathrop for the Mayor's Bowl, scheduled for 5 o'clock Saturday night. North Pole head coach Michael Hollett recapped the festivities.
6: Coaches out here, we're pretty friendly with each other. We want what's best for each other and the kids, and rooting for interior football to be the best that it can be.
3: For the Fairbanks Daily Newsminer Sportscast on KUAC, I'm Drew Bluen.
7: What's shaking, Alaska? Welcome to your seismic update from across the state for the week of August 12th. I'm Elizabeth Nadine with the Alaska Earthquake Center, where we monitor ground shaking 24/7. We recorded about 900 earthquakes in the past week. On Friday night, August 7th, over 1,000 people reported within minutes that they were shaken by a magnitude 5.6 earthquake west of the Susitna area. The most notable earthquake of the past few days was a devastating magnitude 7.4 in Colombia on Monday morning. While it may be tempting to connect this earthquake to the June magnitude 7.5 earthquake in Venezuela, their main link is that both countries sit at active plate boundaries. Their epicenters were 650 miles apart. Despite their similarities in timing and size, the South American earthquakes arose from very different types of tectonic motion. Alaska actually serves as a fitting comparison in that it is almost the size of Venezuela and Colombia combined and has a similarly complex array of tectonic activity. The Venezuela quake can be compared to the magnitude 7.9 2002 Denali Fault earthquake. Both involved complex, shallow ruptures on strike-slip faults. The recent Colombia earthquake is similar to the 2018 magnitude 7 Anchorage earthquake. Both took place at depth within the downgoing or subducting plate. Learn more about Alaska's notable earthquakes under the Earthquakes tab at earthquake.alaska.edu.
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9: Today is August 12th. A happy Wednesday to you, and sunrise today was at 5:28 a.m. Sunset this evening will be at 10:20 p.m., giving us a total of 16 hours and 52 minutes of the sun above the horizon, a loss of 6 minutes and 54 seconds from yesterday. And today was the day. A partial solar eclipse happened earlier this morning, reaching around 30% coverage at 8:30 this morning, and ended at roughly 9:18 a.m. Today is also the new moon. The moon will set tonight at 10:14 p.m. and rise tomorrow morning at 7:13 a.m. The full moon is August 27th. The record high temperature for this date in Fairbanks was 88 in 1990, and the record low temperature was 33 in 1965. And we've got more, all things considered, coming up.
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8: 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I'm Juana Summers.
11: And I'm Elsa Chang. The storied L.A. Lakers may have new owners. Per the league's approval, Mark Walter will sell his majority stake in the 17-time NBA championship team. This after Walter just bought the team in 2025. Reporter Steve Futterman joins us now for more details. He is standing outside right in front of Crypto.com Arena, yeah, where the Lakers play. Hi, Steve.
12: Good
11: to be with you. We love to say Crypto.com Arena, don't we? Okay, so it seems like this news is catching some people off guard. What do we even know about this potential sale and what led to it?
12: Well, to say this is a surprise is quite an understatement. The news came at around 7 o'clock this morning here in L.A. My phone suddenly exploded with texts, but try to comprehend this. Mark Walter, who also is chairman of the Dodgers, bought a majority stake in the Lakers just last year. The price at that time valued the team at $10 billion. And now the following year, the team sells, according to the Associated Press, for $12.5 billion. Now, NPR has not confirmed the price, but that's a 25% increase.
11: Ooh-wee.
12: If approved, it's the highest price ever paid for a sports franchise. Now, it's very unusual for a team like this to be sold twice in less than 2 years. I have to say my immediate thought was whether this had anything to do with a federal probe that's looking into possible fraud involving Mark Walter. He has said through a spokesman that he's always acted in good faith. And as far as I can tell right now, there does not seem to be any connection.
11: Okay, interesting. Well, let's look at the potential new owners. Bob Iger, who used to run Disney, and Josh Kushner, who's the brother to President Trump's son-in-law, Jared Kushner. What else do we know here?
12: Well, Josh Kushner's fingerprints have become more evident in the basketball world. He bought a minority stake in the Memphis Grizzlies in 2018, sold it, invested in the Miami Heat in 2024. Now, if this deal goes through, he'll have to sell that stake. But when it comes to Bob Iger, he stepped down as head of the Walt Disney Company earlier this year after many years at the helm.
11: Right.
12: Disney owns ABC, ESPN. Both those networks have had long relationships with the NBA, and he's already in the sports ownership world. He and his wife, Willow Bay, are the co-owners of Angel City. That's the L.A. soccer team for Women's Professional League.
11: Okay. Well, the L.A. Lakers, I mean, everyone knows this. They're one of the most historic teams in the whole league with dozens of Hall of Famers, A-list Hollywood celebrities courtside, so many diehard fans. Like, what are people saying about this potential purchase?
12: You're right. I mean, the Lakers are one of the crown jewels of the NBA. See if this brings back some memories.
13: The Lakers repeat back-to-back titles. The LA Lakers, the 2010 NBA champions.
11: Oh, yeah.
12: Yeah, that's how it sounded when the Lakers won the title in 2010. That was Kobe's last final title with the Lakers. Mm-hmm. But you talk about the greatest players in NBA history. Listen to some of the Lakers. Kobe Bryant, Kareem Abdul-Jabbar, Magic Johnson, LeBron James. Don't forget the logo, Jerry West. He's the NBA logo, his silhouettes on that logo.
11: I mean, it's now, an
12: here
11: insane
12: outside
11: history.
12: The arena,
11: yeah.
12: Here outside the arena today, we spoke to some fans. They're a bit surprised and concerned. Kenny Washington's from Washington, D.C. He's a big Laker fan, came here to see the statues outside the arena.
2: You know, I just hope it works out and, you know, hope the ownership, you know, just bring the Lakers back to like they were.
12: Of course, for the fans, pretty much their only concern is whether the team wins. So if the Lakers win under the new ownership, they'll be happy.
11: Okay, so real quick, do we know if Iger and Kushner are really, truly interested in investing in this team or if this is just some notch in their belt?
12: No, it's probably a bit of both. This is a bit of billionaire cred when you get to own a team like this. But when you buy a team for $12 billion, I would expect they will definitely invest in this team.
11: That is reporter Steve Futterman. Thank you so much, Steve.
12: Thank you, Elsa.
8: Budget cuts have sharply reduced the Defense Department's efforts to find and recover troops missing in previous conflicts, and the impact is hitting one group of families especially hard. WUNC's Jay Price reports.
14: Raymond Echeverria Jr. of Roxborough, North Carolina, was 4 years old in 1966 when his father was reported missing. Raymond Sr., a Fort Bragg Green Beret, was part of a small reconnaissance team that had come under heavy fire in Laos. Echeverria area holds out hope his father's remains can be recovered, but it gets harder as the Vietnam War slips further into history.
15: Some of the veterans that were there are dying off. You've got issues with bodies being there for 50, 60 years. You've got acidity issues in the soil. Time is passing, and they don't seem to be getting any closer to finding answers for a lot of Southeast Asia families.
14: The U.S. government's efforts to bring MIAs home sprang from a grassroots movement in the 1960s. More than 3,800 troops have been recovered, about 1,000 of those from the Vietnam War. But federal budget cuts this year would slash by more than two-thirds the number of recovery missions in Vietnam, Laos, and Cambodia. That's according to the Pentagon office responsible for the work, the Defense POW MIA Accounting Agency, or DPAA. Many of the more than 1,500 still missing from the Vietnam War are considered unrecoverable for various reasons, but others, like Echeverria's father, vanished under circumstances that make finding them more likely.
15: They know where the helicopter landed. They have done interviews with various, I call them NVA soldiers. They identified certain areas where they saw American bodies, so they've got a pretty good idea where they can go and excavate and look for.
14: The DPAA says the budget cuts are part of Pentagon-wide reductions, and the effects were worsened by last year's government shutdown and fuel shortages in Southeast Asia tied to the war in Iran. This summer, the agency was placed under the Defense Department's Undersecretary for Personnel and Readiness, Anthony Tata. At a recent meeting, he told Vietnam MIA family members he'll lobby Congress and DOD leaders to get the funding restored.
16: I'm fully committed to increasing the budget for DPAA because it's a direct correlation for how much we can get out, how many teams we can deploy into the field, and how much research we can do and how many remains that we can process.
14: Ann Mills Griffiths, whose brother, James Mills, went missing in 1966 when his plane went down off the Vietnamese coast, was a longtime leader of the National League of POW-MIA Families. A skilled political operator who was close to President Ronald Reagan, she has fought for decades to get more funding for what became the DPAA, but she's long said the agency isn't prioritizing Vietnam cases as much as it should.
17: It's not at all satisfactory, especially with how hard we've worked and defended and fought for their assets and resources and priorities.
14: Even before the budget cuts, Vietnam War identifications were a fraction of those completed by the DPAA. The bulk of the agency's recoveries have come from World War II and the Korean War, where missing troops were more numerous and are often easier to find in places like POW cemeteries. But Raymond Echeverria Jr. says Vietnam War recoveries should be prioritized because family members who knew missing troops, like his father, are more likely to be alive.
15: Our prayer is that we're able to bring them home while we're still here before it goes to the next generation.
14: Over the past 10 months, out of nearly 200 service members the DPAA has identified, just one was from the Vietnam War. For NPR News, I'm Jay Price in Durham, North Carolina.

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Taking a look here at the current conditions in Fairbanks. At the moment, it's 76 degrees and partly cloudy at the Fairbanks International Airport. And for this evening, partly cloudy skies are expected with a low around 53 and some calm wind. Thursday, partly sunny skies with a high near 79 and calm wind. And Thursday evening, a 10% chance of showers after 4 a.m., mostly cloudy skies with a low around 55. West winds around 5 miles per hour, becoming calm. We've got more All Things Considered on the way.

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2: 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And looking at the weather here in Fairbanks, at the moment it is 77 degrees and partly cloudy at the Fairbanks International Airport. And coming up tonight at 6, it's Alaska News Nightly. But first, more All Things Considered

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1: Our credit was running low. My aunt suggested that we turn off unnecessary appliances and wait till we get home to turn them back on, because everybody is just trying to ensure that you save as much as possible.
2: This week on Energy in the North, I speak with Okuchukwu Chukwu, who recently defended her master's thesis in electrical engineering at UAF. Okuchukwu grew up in Nigeria and used prepaid meters for her electric utility bills. In Alaska, she wanted to look at how human behavior impacted electricity use and how that in turn impacts the electric grid. I started the conversation by asking Okuchukwu what a prepaid electric meter is.
1: The postpaid system, so you use energy, and then at the end of the month, your utility sends you a bill that shows how much energy you've consumed, and you have to pay for that. But in a prepaid system, you are in control, because it's more like a pay-before-use model. So in a prepaid system, you have to pay in advance, so you pay for the electricity, and then you start using it.
2: And I know that they are used in remote communities to help residents keep control of the expense of electric power. How are they used in Nigeria?
1: The major reason why we had to switch from postpaid to prepaid at the end of the month, when people get their bill, they're surprised that what they received was different from what they estimated that they had spent. It's because in a postpaid, you can't really tell how much energy you've consumed until you get the bill. People started advocating for a prepaid system, so you're in better control of how much energy you're using. It has something called a CIU, or in-home display, that shows you how much energy you're consuming. So if you're able to see that, you could even probably caution your family that everybody should know how they're using electricity, and then helping utilities with revenue collection. But my research was asking a different question. It was looking at how does the electricity metering you're using influence how you consume electricity, and then how does that impact the grid?
2: And so you also worked with remote communities in Alaska for your research.
1: We worked at Titilac, and it was really interesting. So they are using an AMPI prepaid metering system. What interested me was the behavioral aspect of prepaid system. It encourages some behavioral traits in humans. So I recall in my family, when we noticed that our credit was running low, my aunt suggested that we turn off unnecessary appliances and wait till we get home to turn them back on, because everybody is just trying to ensure that you save as much as possible. And that also was consistent with what I found in literature and even from interviews with the Alaska Remote Committee we visited for this work, because people said they would even watch TV without light in the room. They had to buy more energy efficient appliances. So people are just trying to take steps to ensure that you reduce how much you're consuming. So based on that, we came up with three models for my work. So we have the postpaid, where you don't get immediate feedback. Then we have the prepaid rationing, and that captures the category of people that try to reduce electricity usage as much as possible. Then the last one is the prepaid batching, and that is just trying to represent the class of people that either run out of credits, because when you run out of credits in prepaid, nothing happens until you recharge. So the prepaid batching covers that category, and then those that cluster usage, just like my aunt, for instance. So those that have to self-disconnect, wait till the end of the day to turn on appliances.
2: And how did those three different models impact the actual cost of the residents' electricity?
1: So from what we found out, we saw that definitely prepaid saved energy more than postpaid, because in prepaid system, people are conscious. So if you're using less energy, that translates to lower electricity costs. And for a diesel-powered microgrid, which was my context for my research, that would mean fuel savings. But for me, the most interesting thing that I found out in my thesis was when we tried to make all three models to consume the same quantity of energy, because we are not just trying to look at how much energy you consume, but wanted to see if we all consume energy differently, does it really impact the grid in any way? So we tried to allow the three models consume the same quantity of energy, but then do so differently. And we found out that people that cluster usage, prepaid batching, they actually impact the grid more, because it resulted to more stress on the generator, resulted in higher peaks and faster changes in demand.
2: Personally, having used

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2: This is Community Radio for Alaska, KIYU Galena, KRBY Ruby, KALG Caltag, KNUL Nalato, KOYU Kaikuk, KHUS Huslia, KSYU St. Mary's, KKET Allakaket, KHUU Hughes, and KTYU Tanana.

0: Hi, I'm Mike Spindler, your host for Raven Story. From late June to September, people along the Yukon River at Nalato use either nets or fish wheels to catch salmon for their family's subsistence or for commercial sale. Eddie Hildebrand tells a story from about 1927 when his family moved their fish wheel 13 times before they started to catch fish.
1: Dad went down there and said, we've got to make a fish wheel. Small, but big enough to hand them tools for me and my brother Arthur. So he made this fish wheel, and he said it's going to be for king salmon. And they had netting for salmon, and they weren't catching any yet. And we finished this wheel, and Mom said, Mom was the boss. I set the wheel out. And we set it out, or helped him to set it out. 13 times we moved that wheel that spring. I think we wore our two sets of paddle and the braces, nailing them up. So we moved it the 13th time down below 9 Mile, on the cut bank there. And it seemed like that it was a good spot for me. It was turning just nice and even, just steady, never let up. So we sat there, next morning we went down, there was no fish in it. So we went back home. Mom said, move it. And Daddy never gave an argument at all. So let's go down. I went down. I told Arthur, my brother, I said, I don't know who moved this wheel for it, Tom. You notice something? Mom and Dad kept fishing it in, even before we finished the fish wheel. I didn't catch no king salmon yet, and they're never moving it. And why is we moving this fish wheel? It got a lot of work to it. Daddy pulled up to the wheel, and we wouldn't tie the boat. We just sat. He hollered, tie the boat. And we didn't move. And his favorite cuss word was he got up and he tied the boat. And then he got around the back and he hung onto the dipper. So that's the way we stopped it. We put a pole up in the front, you know. We didn't move. So he came back. He said, what's my voice? I told him, Daddy, how come we won't move this fish wheel again? And we moved it 13 times now. And you got fishnet up there. You look at every day with Mama, and there's no fish in it, and you never move it. He looked at me. He went and tied the boat. I went back to camp. Nothing was set. Next morning, I got for breakfast and went under the wheel. Went under the wheel. There were two kings in there. Gee, Dad was happy. I got home, Mom was happier than hornet. Look at the fishnet, there's nothing in the fishnet yet. Holy smoke, fish start, king salmon start coming. There was getting 50, 60 a day thereafter. We built a pretty good sized smokehouse that time. Just about filled it up. And king salmon quit. It just cut off like that. And the silver salmon hit. Right with the king salmon. That's the first time we've seen that. And we're getting 200, 300 every morning. Good fish. Just red meat, you know. Oh, I don't know. About just a few days of it. Mama didn't want silvers. What are we going to do for soaked fish? She's talking about dog salmon. Dried dog salmon. You soak it in the winter, you know, and eat that soaked fish. We kids that don't want to move that wheel. That silver fish looked pretty good. Daddy said, okay, we'll move it. Well, the wheel, the dip was too big for a hillside, but he finally found a place where he put it. So in the morning, we went over to look at the wheel, and it was stopped. Paddles were just straight up. Dip was like somebody put a pole under it. Came to the wheel here, the box was plumb full. And it sunk the raft on that side, and the dipper swung and stopped on the raft. So we started unloading the fish, but the wheel started turning again. It bottom. So my uncle every morning it did that. It was stopped, and the box fell down. That was the best year I think I've seen.
2: What year was that? Do you remember?
1: I don't remember. I was pretty small. I was probably 9 or 10 years old at that time. Just big enough handle tools for hand tools to Dad that time. I never seen a year again happen like that. Especially the silvers coming right when the king salmon ended. Yeah. All the years afterwards, after the dog salmon, the long period there where there was no fish at all. Christmas, I got a few whitefish. It was so bad, people got the fish weed from right from the point of the hill up. You know all about the Kaikuk. People used to go along checking fish weeds. And there was a whitefish in some of the squid and they grabbed it. So there's almost a race. First one to get to the weed, check it.
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11: Sounds wild. Hi, I'm Riley Woodford for the Alaska Department of Fish and Game. On a crisp morning in late April, an eagle swoops low over a beach in Berners Bay in southeast Alaska. Hundreds of dead herring-like fish are washed up on the beach, and the eagle lands on the sand and begins feeding. It's the annual spring spawning event for Hooligan, and it's drawing eagles and gulls to the beach to scavenge, while merlets, mergansers, and terns are feeding on the school just offshore. Bald eagles eat mostly fish, mainly herring and other similar-sized fish, like small flounder that are abundant in the shallow intertidal estuaries here. Young eagles are clumsy hunters, but a skilled adult will swoop in low, skim the water, and snatch a fish from just below the surface. Eagles are opportunistic and will nab ducks and seagulls as well. They also scavenge on carrion, and with their keen eyesight, they're quick to spot winter-killed animals melting out of the snow in the spring. Bald eagles do not eat cats and dogs, although people hear the third-hand stories that are unsubstantiated or outright hoaxes. An eagle might watch a pet or eat roadkill, but they can't lift more than a pound or two, and they do not fly off with toddlers or dogs. For Sounds Wild, I'm Riley Woodford.

I can't make it without you. And I'm telling you, honey, you're my reason for laughing, for crying, for living, and for dying.

0: Hi, I'm Clint Brown, your host for Raven Story. Because people don't rely on beaver as much as they used to, the beaver population has increased. In this chapter of Raven Story, Eliza Jones talks about how important beaver used to be to the people of Alaska. She also talks about how their increased numbers have changed the environment.
1: Our parents would catch maybe a beaver or two in the spring, and that would be mostly for the food. And that's in the early spring. And then during the summer, you leave it alone because the meat is not healthy in the summer. It doesn't taste as good. But people used to go trapping for beaver, and there used to be limits on beaver. And in fact, people used to stay in camps just to trap. They would go to where they would trap for beaver. I think we make the same use of it today as we did traditionally, only we don't rely as heavily on it as we did before. So the meat is always, it's always a treat to get a beaver meat. When I was growing up, our whole family used to move out, and sometimes families live in tents with their babies while they're trapping out there.
2: Can you talk about anything else about beaver, like if you think they affect fish or the landscape or anything like that?
1: I think they do affect the landscape because they make dams, and I think it blocks the fish from returning to their spawning area. I remember talking to an elder from Mento, and he said the beavers really changed the landscape in the Mento because there are so much beavers now today that they and they make dams everywhere, and they block the spawning area from the fish from returning to their spawning area. So now there's less whitefish and whatever kind of fish they had in their area. It's changed the landscape a lot because of the dams, and I think it affected the spawning areas. There's a lot more beaver today than there were when I was growing up. And there was a lot more mink, otters, weasels, foxes when I was growing up than there are today. But I think there are a lot more beavers now than there used to be. Because the beaver hides, you know, we used to tan them and make clothing with them, and they were really highly valued. Of course, if you trapped the beavers in the winter, they were sold for, because the beaver price was good. Most of the hides were sold, so whatever skins you got for sewing, you know, that was.

Raven Story is produced at KIYU Galena in partnership with Eliza Jones and the U.S. Fish and Wildlife Service. The interview was conducted by Mike Spindler and Clinton Brown. For Community Radio of Alaska, I'm your host, Clint Brown.

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1: Hi. My name is Agnes Gregory. My sister died as a result of a domestic violence in 2005. This tragedy affected two families, my family and my brother-in-law's family. 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Others were ashamed because this wasn't supposed to happen to our family. Don't wait until it's too late. 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Don't let what happened to our family happen to yours. Thank you.

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1: KYU-FM 88.1, Galena, Alaska. It's a weather forecast here for the lower Keokuk and middle Yukon valleys here in Galena for tonight. We've got a cloudy night ahead with a chance of rain of 40%. We'll see a low 55 to 60. Tomorrow, reaching highs of 71. And we'll have a cloudy day with a holdover 40% chance that'll actually hang out through Thursday night with a low about upper 50s right there. The weekend looking beautiful, though. Tanana, too. We got a 30% chance of rain for your night tonight. Low in the mid-50s. Chance tomorrow, just 20%, but staying cloudy for Thursday. Be a high tomorrow about 75. Expecting the sun to come back out, though, by Saturday and stay for a couple. 79 degrees Saturday and Sunday in Tanana. Over to St. Mary's we go. It's 30 degrees. Make a 30% chance of rain through the night tonight with a low 50 to 55. For tomorrow, highs of mid-60s. You'll see that chance of rain increase to 50% by Thursday night. A low there in the mid-50s. You have a little sun coming for Saturday at least. Maybe a bit more over the weekend. We'll hope for you over there in St. Mary's.
2: The first concentration camp was discovered by the Allies in 1944.
3: German guards carry away the shrunken, tortured bodies of men and women systematically murdered.
2: By the end of World War II, 23 major camps and many more subcamps were liberated.
3: Prison clothes are burned, the only way to kill the disease they carry. Then the entire camp is scorched off the face of the earth by British flamethrowers.
2: Those who survived were left a shell of themselves, malnourished, diseased, and traumatized. Children who lost their parents and extended family had nowhere to go.
4: Some of these children were so young that they didn't necessarily remember their family name, or they didn't know their parents' names. If you think about how many 3- or 4-year-olds can tell you, you know, not only their name and address, but the full names of their parents.
2: Caregivers from across the globe, mostly women, swooped in to help. They offered all kinds of physical and psychological support. And they wrote extensively about their experience through letters, diaries, and memoirs, all in service to the child survivors and their stories.
4: They know that these stories deserve to be told. And their hope is that in listening to these stories, they are helping the act of healing to progress. But it's also not just the healing of these survivors under their care. It's the healing of this world.
2: From Virginia Humanities, this is With Good Reason. I'm Matt Dara. Today on the show, Healing from the Holocaust. After liberation, most concentration camp survivors needed urgent medical attention. There were thousands and thousands of survivors and nowhere near enough hospital beds. Maggie Fraser-Kirsch is an instructor of Judaic Studies at William & Mary. She says former concentration camps, these sites of unspeakable horror, were turned into a staging ground to administer care and begin the healing process. Maggie, your grandfather was among the first Americans to liberate a concentration camp during World War II. Do you know which one? Did you ever talk to him about it?
4: He never told me the specific name. The story goes, as he tells it, is that this was following D-Day. They had crossed over from France into Germany, and they literally stumbled upon this camp. There was a German-born Jewish soldier who worked as a translator for my grandfather within the U.S. Army. And my grandfather told me the story of this German Jewish, now American, who was translating the words of the survivors that they encountered at that camp. His name was Eric. And that my grandfather told Eric to tell the people that they were free now. And my grandfather said that there was a stunned reaction, that there was not joy. It was just more of an overwhelmance. And that was about all that he told me. But it did get me thinking. I became curious about what happened next.
2: Well, what happened to the Holocaust survivors in the months following their liberation? Were they, I don't know, whisked away to recover in local hospitals?
4: It was really complicated. We're talking about thousands of concentration camps and labor camps all over Europe. And so as you can imagine, this liberation is very ad hoc. So the liberating armies provided immediate care, But then very quickly, you have this assembly of mostly in the initial days, it was mostly medical personnel that arrive at these liberated concentration camps and labor camps. And eventually, this will all be orchestrated by an organization that's known by the acronym of UNRWA, the United Nations Relief and Rehabilitation Association. But they're dependent upon a lot of smaller local organizations and a lot of far-flung international relief organizations as well to provide the staff to offer care to survivors. Many of these former concentration camps were turned into displaced persons camps. And those displaced persons camps aren't just housing Jewish survivors. There's literally millions of displaced people in the wake of war. But those displaced person camps were the first opportunity that a lot of these survivors had to receive medical care. And so they were really an important lifeline in transitioning from that immediate need for relief to the eventual need for rehabilitation.
2: What about the child survivors? I imagine many of them, you know, lost their parents and maybe all of their extended family and basically had nowhere to go, right?
4: That was a chief concern for many of these relief organizations. And part of this was because of the chaos of these camps. In the aftermath of the war, it wasn't deemed to be a safe place for anybody to stay long term, in particular children. And so there's certainly a prioritization to remove these children from these camps and to send them to places that are a bit more stable, where the hope is that they can get specialized care. You do have children that are living in these displaced persons camps, sometimes for several years, but the majority of them are spending a brief period there and then are being taken elsewhere. In great part because I think there was this belief that true healing could not happen in the places where these atrocities had just unfolded.
2: Right. I mean, it boggles my mind that these concentration camps were turned into, you know, recovery centers.
4: It really is, you know, and sometimes it's adjacent to, but we're not talking about very far away. So this is why we do see this priority to take these children to other places. But that in itself was very complicated, determining, are these children orphans? Do they have any surviving relatives? If so, where are they? Some of these children were so young that they didn't necessarily remember their family name, or they didn't know their parents' names. If you think about how many 3 or 4 year olds can tell you, you know, not only their name and address, but the full names of their parents. So it was a multi-year process to find homes for these children. There's a lot of debate at this time period among sociologists and caregivers and educators about what is the healthiest place for children like this. And so those questions consumed a lot of energy and a lot of resources on a local, national, and international level.
2: You focus on the caregivers, the ones who came from, you know, all over the world to care for these child survivors. Tell me about who they were. Were they mostly women and I assume Jewish as well?
4: It's a really fascinating cast of characters that shows up in these places. Overwhelmingly, the longer term caretakers are women. They're not necessarily all Jewish. They are people I have found in general who you might think of as being living on the margins of society. Many of them are divorcees. We have several gay women or people who I think historians are beginning to assume were gay women, but we don't have, you know, necessarily confirmation of that. Many of them, you know, later recall that they felt like they were setting out on an adventure, or they felt driven by this desperate desire to do something to help. Now that the extent of the horrors of the concentration camp system were being exposed in newsreels. they're making a conscientious, calculated move to go into these places of great trauma, knowing in many cases that they are not necessarily well-equipped to deal with what they're going to encounter, but are very determined to make some kind of change in this chaotic post-war moment.
2: Right, dropping everything in their life to care for children who were, you know, effectively strangers to them.
4: Yes, effectively strangers. They might have been headlines, or they might have glimpsed them in newsreels or photographs in newspapers and tabloids. And many of them are coming from places that were not directly impacted by the war. You know, they're coming from San Francisco. They're coming from Australia, for example. And they're bringing with them a desire to help and not always much else.
2: I assume people didn't know much about PTSD back then. So what kind of support were the caretakers giving the children?
4: There were a lot of different debates going on at this time about how do you interact with traumatized people. The biggest debate was, do you ask them about their past? Do you probe? Do you get them to relive that past and articulate it and move on? Or is it better and healthier to leave the past in the past and to focus on the future? And of course, we're talking about a very diverse group of caregivers. And so they all have different approaches. There's one caretaker, Marie Paneth. She had really wanted to be a social worker. Her mother did not believe that women should, you know, enter the employment force. Did believe, though, that based on their social standing, it would be okay for her to go to art school. So Marie Paneth in the post-war period takes her love of art and develops basically an art therapy program for 300 children who have arrived in England in 1945. They land at a place called Windermere. She's only there for several months with those initial group of child survivors, but she is teaching them and providing them with art supplies and letting them express themselves through art. So these are caregivers that are drawing upon whatever strengths they have and seeing if it works.
2: You look at the letters written by the caretakers. How did they process the horrors of the concentration camp? And I guess, you know, the state of the children they were caring for.
4: So writing letters was a lifeline for these caregivers. It was a way of coping with what they were experiencing. It was a way for them to process what they're going through and also to process the stories that are being told to them, that are being entrusted to them by survivors of all ages. So there's a woman, Muriel Knox Doherty. She was born in 1896 in Australia. She had a very prestigious nursing career in the Australian Army and in the Air Force. She was awarded the Royal Red Cross Medal for her service during World War II. And instead of retiring at the end of World War II, she joins the United Nations Relief and Rehabilitation Administration. And she is appointed chief nurse and principal matron of the recently liberated Bergen-Belsen concentration camp. Initially, the presence of female nurses in former concentration camps, even if you were very qualified like Doherty, was discouraged by doctors who did not believe that women should be in those places, should be witnessing that kind of horror. It also became very clear very quickly that these women had important work to do, their gender be damned. She's driven so strongly to write these letters back home. And she employed something that was pretty common, or it seems to be pretty common in this time period, of this tradition of round robin letters. So she's writing one letter with the expectation that whoever is receiving it back home in Australia will make copies, will pass it on, so that as many people as possible can receive these letters. in one letter that she writes, and this is in July of 1945, so she's has not been in this position very long. She writes to her audience back home. She says, "You may shudder at these descriptions. Perhaps you will say it is sordid and unnecessary, but hold on, my friends. The world should know what suffering and degradation this new order in Europe brought to millions, lest it be quickly forgotten and rise again in yet another guise. It concerns us all. We must not forget." And she also is using these letters not only as a way to cope, but also as a way to advocate for the people under her care. She's not prepared for what she sees in this liberated camp. And so if she can barely believe what she's seeing, how can she convey something that seems so unbelievable to an audience, you know, as far away, literally, as Australia? And so she goes on to write in one of her letters that the thing which we sincerely hope is that those who have no home, no families, and no country to which to return, and who have had everything that was worthwhile in their lives taken from them, that they've been through hell, we hope they will find sympathy and understanding in whatever country they finally settle. It is only in this way that they can hope to recover.
2: Some of the caretakers publish memoirs too, right? Did their books do well? Was there an appetite for that kind of content post-Holocaust?
4: It really depended. One example of someone who was very successful with this was Dr. Robert Collis. He was an Anglo-Irish physician, and he ends up in Bergen-Belsen in the immediate post-war period. And while there, he is contributing articles to medical journals back home. But he's also taking notes, and he's also, at this point in his life, has already published a memoir in the 1930s. And so he has learned from that what kind of stories sell, how to write to engage an audience. And so in the post-war period, he ends up writing three memoirs that talk about his time working with child survivors. And they are both very well received. Another example of this that I think is really interesting, we have the story of Catherine Holm, this woman from San Francisco. She had studied at UC Berkeley. She studied journalism in New York. When her marriage, which lasted for 3 years, ended in divorce, she takes a series of odd jobs that enable her to travel the world. And while she's doing that, she's writing extensively. She ends up in a displaced persons camp, and she keeps a journal. She's writing these round-robin letters. And when she goes home, she writes about her experiences working with survivors. And the book does get published. It's called The Wild Place. And while it was, you know, critical acclaim was pretty strong, the book never really did well. She did far better with another book that she wrote called The Nun's Story, which I think seemed a bit more scandalous and exciting. And that one ends up being turned into a film starring Audrey Hepburn.
2: Wait, how is it scandalous?
4: I think the story was based on a former Belgian nun that Catherine Holm meets. They're both working for UNRWA, for the United Nations Relief and Rehabilitation Association. They meet while they're doing their initial training in France. And Catherine Holm later talks about this woman who seemed very depressed upon starting their relief work. They get to know each other, and some historians believe that they also fell in love, that this wasn't just a platonic relationship. But this woman had recently, she did not leave Catholicism, but she was no longer a nun. And she engages in this relief work. And Catherine Holm is so fascinated by the story that she writes, it's a fictionalized version, but it's built very much on the real life story of another one of these caretakers who has, you know, just left her order and doesn't know what to do next. and fills that personal and vocational void in her life with caregiving in this displaced person's camp.
2: Wow. And so who does Audrey Hepburn play, the nun?
4: Yeah, she plays the nun. Her name was Mary Louise Habits, who, again, you know, crossed paths with Holm during their time in this training camp. And the nun story becomes a bestseller. It's a wild commercial success. It's translated into a dozen languages. It becomes a selection for the Book of the Month Club and the Catholic Book Club. So it comes out in 1956, and then the film with Audrey Hepburn comes out in 1959. So those kinds of stories, I think, were eclipsing the quieter stories, but still the very profound stories of the work that people like Catherine Holm and Marie-Louise Habits were doing.
2: You know, there does seem to be a fine line between sharing these stories of child survivors and, I don't know, profiting off their experience, off their trauma. Do you think that line was ever crossed?
4: That's a great question. And this is one that a number of these caregivers are struggling with. Because, yes, they're writing these letters personally and sending them personally back home. There's also, though, a craving in the press for personal interest stories. But not only does the press have an appetite for hearing about the lives of these children, there's also this need by relief organizations to raise funds. And they know that people are more likely to donate to a cause if they can connect with these children in some ways. And so there's a lot of debates about this, about how much publicity is appropriate. Where does that publicity turn exploitive? And in what ways is that publicity really used to fuel more healing programs? So Henrietta Szold was an American. She was born in Baltimore in 1860. And several organizations she establishes. One of those organizations is called Youth Aliyah. And it's established in 1932, 1933. And its goal was to take Jewish children out of Nazi countries, eventually also Nazi-occupied countries, and eventually bring them to British Mandate Palestine, where they could live among other Jews, live as, you know, Jews in a healthy, open way. And there were many calls by the fundraising branch of Youth Aliyah to convince her that emotional, personal interest stories of these traumatized children would be a very powerful way to secure desperately needed funding from donors. Henrietta Szold, though, she's receiving all of these requests for publicity materials. And this is going on even as the war is unfolding. The war isn't over yet. The Holocaust hasn't ended, and she's already very protective. And she writes a letter in 1944 that reveals her reticence to speak on the children's behalf. The fundraising branch had asked for a human interest story with a boy named Yuri. She writes, "You imply the value of a human interest story with Yuri as hero. There is a story to tell him about him, but I'm not going to tell it. It is of such character that I cannot permit it to be used, even if his name does not appear. I have a complex on the subject of the soul of the child entrusted to me. People here frequently question the children about all the gruesome details. The Yuri story is sacred to me. If we had a publicity department, which we ought to have, the publicity director would be free of such complexes. He might be able to make Yuri talk to him direct, and if the story came out, well and good. I cannot tell it." So she's very protective. Interestingly, after she dies, and she dies in 1945, she does not live to see the end of the war. But the work of Youth Aliyah continues, and you have these children coming from recently liberated concentration camps that arrive in British Mandate Palestine. And indeed, these caregivers, that are working with Euthalia have very different attitudes, and they're a little bit more shrewd in their thinking about how can we use these stories. Again, not to exploit the children, but to raise funds.
2: You know, healing can take on many forms. You've talked about the psychological and the physical healing these caretakers, you know, helped administer. But you also say preserving the stories of the child survivors was a form of healing in and of itself. How so?
4: During these initial encounters with child survivors, there's something really interesting that happens when these caregivers show up with these nursing skills, with these medical supplies, with these clean clothes, with the delousing equipment. They are there to do this very tangible physical work, but very quickly they take on the role of being a listener.
2: Mm.
4: There's this healing that starts to happen for the children when they land in a place, not only where they can just kind of spill out what's happened to them, but to have a listener become an active participant.
2: Mm.
4: So there was a child survivor whose name is Dori Laub, who goes on to become a psychoanalyst. And he wrote extensively about what it was like to listen to Holocaust testimony. And of course, he's doing this as somebody who is both a psychoanalyst and a survivor himself. But this quote has always stuck out with me as I've been working on this book manuscript. He writes, "The listener to trauma comes to be a participant and a co-owner of the traumatic event. Through his very listening, he comes to partially experience trauma in himself." And this was certainly true for the individuals who are listening to the stories of the individuals in their care that are metabolizing these stories and articulating the trauma that they're experiencing as frontline caregivers. They're navigating this complicated apparatus of recovery. They're also realizing the privilege of being entrusted with these stories. You have these caregivers who know that these stories deserve to be told beyond the hostels, beyond the hospital, beyond the sanatorium. And they, to varying degrees of success, have the ability to find a larger, wider audience for those stories. And their hope is that in listening to these stories, they are helping the act of healing to progress. But it's also not just the healing of these survivors under their care. It's the healing of this world. And how can sharing this story make a difference in how we think, not just about the Holocaust, not just about this example of suffering, but about moving on from that trauma and using the storytelling as an act of resilience.
2: I love that. Maggie, this is fascinating stuff. Thanks for sharing your insight on With Good Reason.
4: Thank you so much for having me.
2: Maggie Fraser-Kirsch is an instructor of Judaic Studies at William & Mary. With Good Reason is produced by Virginia Humanities, which acknowledges the Monacan Nation, the original people of the land and waters of our home in Charlottesville, Virginia. Our production team is Sarah McConnell, Allison Quantz, and Lauren Francis. Special thanks to Jenny Taylor for booking assistance and to Ben Dolly at Virginia Public Media for recording assistance. 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I'm Matt Dara. Thanks for listening.

0: Hello, and welcome to Jim French's Imagination Theater. Tonight we continue with Murder and the Murdochs. The last time we met Maxine and Piper Murdoch, a mother and daughter whose relationship is at best, well, lousy. And since it's so lousy, can they work together as private detectives to solve the case a new client has brought them? It's not going to be easy. As you'll hear, as we ask you to settle back, turn down the lights, and turn up your imagination to listen to part two of M.J. Elliott's At First Spite. Another movie for your mind on Jim French's Imagination Theater.
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3: and Andy Albert.
2: Tonight's episode,
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4: Please state your name for the recording.
2: My name is Maxine M. Murdoch. I'm a licensed private detective formerly located in San Francisco.
4: So, Ms. Murdoch, if I'm understanding your statement, you went to the address on West 87th Street at the urging of the owner, Mr. Ferguson Tuttle.
2: That is correct.
4: And it was there that you discovered a dead body lying on the stairs, his head beaten in with an as-yet-unidentified weapon. Is that accurate?
2: To the best of my knowledge.
4: You didn't do it yourself, did you?
2: I believe the medical examiner will confirm that the man has been dead for longer than I've been in the city. It shouldn't be too difficult to track my recent movements.
4: It was not. And for your information, I've been swamped with calls and texts from numerous agencies all vouching for you.
2: I made a lot of contacts in my line of work.
4: So it would seem. You're sticking with your story, then?
2: Well, the word story would imply that it's a fiction, either partially or entirely. I'd prefer it if you said account.
4: Yes, I'm sure you would. I'm curious about why you advised Mr. Tuttle not to notify the police.
2: I don't think you'll find anything remotely like that in my statement. Mr. Tuttle was in a considerable state of shock. I was informed that he has a history of heart trouble, so I advised him to check into a hotel where he could get some rest, while I contacted law enforcement representatives on his behalf, as I did.
4: After you entered his house?
2: Mr. Tuttle was in a highly agitated state when he consulted me. Having no knowledge of his level of mental stability, I decided that the best thing to do would be confirm his claim rather than risk wasting taxpayers' money. The body was every bit as dead when the police got there as it was when I discovered it.
4: You keep saying I decided this and I discovered that, but it's not just you, is it? You weren't alone, Miss Murdoch.
2: I'm in the process of training someone, yes.
4: Your daughter Piper. How's that coming along?
2: I can honestly say that I have never known anyone with her work ethic.
4: And if I talk to her, she'll tell me the same story you have?
2: The same account. I don't doubt it. My daughter has a very level head on her shoulders.
5: Hey, let me out of here! Let me out! I'm entitled to one phone call, right? Can we make it two? I need to cancel my improv class. I know you can see me.
4: There's nobody back there.
5: Oh.
4: I'm afraid you're not as interesting as you like to think you are.
5: You sound just like my analyst. That's why I switched to improv classes.
4: I'd like to talk to you.
5: Sure. I just need a location, a profession, and a period from history.
4: Not about improv. About the murder.
5: Before we get started, you have to tell me if you're a cop.
4: You are literally in an interrogation suite inside a police station, Miss Murdoch.
5: I'm still not hearing that you're a cop.
4: As a matter of fact, I'm not a cop. I'm a Treasury agent. Do you know what that means?
5: Do I look like I don't know what that means?
4: Very much so.
5: Oh, you're a terrific judge of character. So, what can I do for you, Mr.
4: Coles. Agent Sherman Coles.
5: Agent Sherman Coles. Very few people in this life actually look like a Sherman, but you nailed it. And I'm digging that tiny mustache. When I turn 40, I want one just like it.
4: Let's not play games, Miss Murdoch.
5: It hurts me to hear you say that, because I am the queen of Monopoly, but only if I'm the shoe.
4: The dead man you discovered today, were you familiar with him?
5: If I'm familiar with him, then today can't be the day I discovered him. And if I discovered him today, I can't be familiar with him. You see the logical bind you've got me in?
4: Did you know him?
3: I couldn't make out his face. Maybe if I had, I'd have known if I'd seen it somewhere else. Well, not exactly somewhere else. I mean, it would have always been attached to the front of his head.
4: You claim to be a detective, Miss Murdoch.
3: Not just claim. I have the paperwork to prove it. Well, I don't have it anymore, but there's probably a record of it somewhere. We're supposed to be moving toward a paperless society, right? So I figure I'm doing my bit by losing everything that comes to me in the mail.
4: Despite having offices in the Hackard building, there's no record of you testifying in court or assisting law enforcement in any capacity.
3: Sure, I'm no narc.
4: The only thing I found with your name on it is a citation for public nudity.
3: It was not technically public. I was at a window. Okay, I was hanging out of a window. Amazingly, not my worst birthday.
4: Let's talk about the scene of the crime.
3: The window ledge?
4: Not that crime.
3: Oh, the today one.
4: The today one. I assume you made a thorough search of the crime scene.
3: You know what they say about people who assume things.
4: What do they say?
3: That they probably shouldn't be, because something about asses, I forget.
4: Are you really the daughter of the woman I just spoke to?
3: That's a question I have asked myself a lot. If there's a DNA kit in the station, you can swab me up right now. Seriously.
4: Miss Murdoch, did you remove anything from the scene of the crime?
3: I'm going to be straight with you, Agent Coles. I was tempted by that signed photo of Lou Ferrigno, but I figured unless I change my first name to Ferguson, it'll never be of much use to me.
4: Miss Murdoch.
3: Do you think I could pull off the name Ferguson? Because I really don't feel like a Piper. I looked in the mirror and Piper is not who I see looking back at me.
4: Miss Murdoch.
3: I think I could be a Sigourney. Ooh, yeah, I have all the qualities needed to pull off Sigourney. Ooh, or maybe Keanu. Ha ha ha. How about Latifah?
6: Did you tell him anything?
7: Oh, tons, but nothing about the case.
6: That's my girl.
7: Okay, I don't love that.
6: When I hit an acceptable term of endearment, you'll be sure and let me know.
7: I'm fine with distant acquaintance. Emphasis on distant.
6: Why are you like this, Piper? Is this just you acting out?
7: Here's the thing, Mom. I don't know. I've been the way I am for as long as I can remember, and as long as I can remember is the same length of time you've been out of my life.
6: So you're saying your personality is my fault?
7: I thought that's what you were saying. Isn't that why you're here, Mom? Fix me in some way? I don't need fixing, and I don't need a mom.
6: Not as much as you need a friend. A real friend.
7: And that's you, right?
6: It could be. I'd like it to be.
7: Do you love me?
6: I don't know.
7: Gotta say, I am not loving the brutal honesty. You've got a hotel room, right?
6: I'm booked at the Mercado for tonight.
7: Great, because you're not staying with me.
6: Piper!
7: Good night! If you're planning on going to hell, any cab will take you there.
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2: Is it safe to come in?
3: No safer than before.
2: I wondered after last night whether we'd ever speak again.
3: We've barely spoken in the last 20 years. I thought maybe you'd taken off back to San Francisco.
2: No, you didn't.
3: No, I didn't. I could never get that lucky.
2: What are you doing?
3: Watching videos? Man, you think one beatboxing grandma will be enough. Next thing you know, it's 2 hours later.
2: I spent a lot of the night questioning how invested you actually are in the business of being a detective.
3: Barely at all. I thought we covered that. Are you going to tell me I'm a huge disappointment to you?
2: I already said that to you. You were too.
3: I actually have no memory of that, fortunately.
2: I wish I could tell you I've always regretted it, but in fact, I've only regretted it the last couple of years.
3: Yeah, I've been meaning to ask, what's with this attempt at reconciliation? Are you dying? Because if you are, you shouldn't waste your time on me. Just go be you, but in San Francisco. Oh, wait. Are you leaving me your detective agency? Is that it? Because I'm just going to sell it.
2: Yeah, about that.
3: So you are dying.
2: What? No, I'm not dying.
3: I think it says a lot about where we are in our relationship that I'm completely ambivalent to that news.
2: So, as you're plainly not cut out to be a detective, we should talk about where your future is headed.
3: Sure. I identified the murder victim, by the way.
2: I was thinking of something in the... Wait, what?
3: I identified the murder victim.
2: How could you possibly?
3: By trolling social media. This was before the beatboxing grannies, naturally. Yeah, I was bouncing around YouTube, Snapchat, the gram.
2: MySpace.
3: Some kids are embarrassed that their folks are racist. I'm just embarrassed that you still think MySpace is a thing. Basically, I was looking for any videos anyone posted that were shot on or around West 87th Street in the last week.
2: That's actually brilliant.
3: Not as brilliant as Rita Mae Johnson. She's an 82-year-old living in Florida. She lost all her teeth to meth, but still does an awesome version of Who Let the Dogs Out. Oh, here, let me show you.
2: Just focus on the murder for right now.
3: Sure. I eventually found this, posted 2 days before Ferguson Tuttle hired us. It's footage from a bike cam. That's where a cyclist has a camera on their helmet.
2: You know what a bike cam is, Piper?
3: Just checking. They were invented after MySpace. See, the cyclist is a courier, and he's headed down West 87th when this guy walks straight out in front of him. They get into it in a big way. I turned off the sound, didn't want to offend you. They say the F word and the S word and the Q word.
2: What's the Q word?
3: You are a never-ending delight, you know that? So, to make a long story short...
2: Too late.
3: Cyclist says he's going to make the dude a star online, and the other guy heads off in the direction of Ferguson Tuttle's place. That's him, right? I mean... He's less dead than when we saw him, but height, clothes, hair is the same.
2: That's him. You did some good work, Piper.
3: True that. I mean, I don't know how it helps us.
2: I used to employ a facial recognition specialist, Petty Keen.
3: Used to?
2: I'll send him the link. Maybe he can give us a name.
3: I hope it's better than Teddy.
2: Combined with the real identity of Janet Laredo Diekman, which I found out this morning, we may be on our way to cracking this case.
3: Oh, so we're doing one-upmanship now. One-up-womanship, one-up-personship?
2: Let's just agree that we're both doing good work. I put the word out to my former employees that I was looking for anything they might have on the woman who rented Tuttle's house.
3: Former employees again. Does everybody just hate you and quit? Because I totally get that. Offense meant.
2: Haken, around the time you were supervising DJ Hooter's brushwork...
3: Was that today?
2: ...got a text regarding a cyber-stalking case from 2016. The matter was dealt with out of court, but the stalker used the identity Janet Laredo Diekman. The good news is she's closer than I expected, if you still care.
3: You know the old saying, it ain't over till the fat boy slims.
2: That's not a saying. We need to go to a place called Essex County.
3: You don't have to say a place called Essex County. Just say Essex County, okay? I know where it is.
2: Then you can drive us there.
3: How many more times? I do not drive.
2: I definitely heard you say you had car keys.
3: When did I say that?
2: Oh, it was a dream you were having. Monkeys had stolen. Oh, never mind.
3: A dream? What is this? Momception? I've been thinking about the recipe on the flash drive. I don't think it's about food.
2: Amazing.
3: Mm-hmm. I'm thinking it's about rugs, like a recipe for vanilla-flavored smack or something. Tell me I'm wrong, like you used to repeatedly before abandoning me forever.
2: Not forever. I'm here right now.
3: Which could be worse. I haven't made up my mind about that yet.
2: If it's drugs, why is there a treasury agent involved?
3: You buy drugs with money.
2: There's a certain logic to that.
3: Cops probably have the flash drive and evidence. I bet they've got some computer expert looking at it right now. He's probably a former hacker whose only crimes were committed for the good of society. Now he's working for the police, partnered with a young female cop, tough as nails, but also strangely attracted to the hacker and with a dark secret in her past.
2: Is any of this relevant, or are you just pitching a new show for CBS? And as a matter of fact, I have my own expert decrypting the file.
3: A former employee, right?
2: I emailed it to him last night. Oh, that's probably him now. Take a look, would you, Piper?
3: You sure you don't mind me reading your texts?
2: I have no secrets from you. Not anymore.
3: It's from Teddy Keen. He's matched the dead man's features to a treasury agent who was interviewed on MSNBC 4 years ago.
2: Treasury agent?
3: Uh-huh. Name of Frank Parisi. Now we know Sherman Cole's connection to the whole thing.
2: Hate it when I'm right.
3: About what?
2: Just an idea I have. I don't love it, but the facts are starting to fit.
9: Nice place, if you hate other people. It's a little remote. Maybe we should have called ahead. If we had, she'd have made sure not to be here.
10: Yes?
7: Hi! We're the last two members of the Donner Party. Do you have any snacks?
9: Get away from that thing.
2: Dr. Clouson, we're detectives. Both of us, incredibly.
10: You're the police?
2: Private detectives, Doctor.
10: I'm sorry, I'm not interested in talking to you.
2: We're calling about Janet Laredo Diekman.
10: All right.
11: Come in.
10: I was just making some tea. Do you want some?
2: We're fine, thank you.
10: You said you were private detectives. Who are you employed by?
3: Ferguson Tuttle. Maybe you know the name?
10: I do.
2: Of course, he only knows you as Janet Laredo Diekman and not as Dr. Ruth Clouson.
10: I try to create barrier against the outside world. I'm a very private person.
12: We're very private detectives.
2: Why did you create the Laredo Diekman identity?
10: That's the name I used so I could agree with myself online.
3: Cool. Mine's Professor Abraham H. Parnassus.
2: I got the impression you used it for cyber stalking.
10: No, that was... Yes.
2: Which is it?
10: That was not my original intention. I work in a very specialized field of scientific research. I take it neither of you is familiar with gene editing?
3: I have a smattering.
2: You do?
3: Not really. I just always wanted to say smattering, and I saw my opportunity.
10: May I speak? I do not feel very comfortable at all right now.
3: Then you're really going to hate it when we get to the murder.
2: Go on, Dr. Clouson.
10: Under my alias, I got into a very intense online argument with a colleague who had criticized my work, implying that it had not been properly peer-reviewed. Things went a little too far. I attacked him on a number of sites and with increasing frequency. I wrote several things I'm not proud of. I even used the Q word.
3: Damn, girl.
10: Eventually, I was warned off and I put Janet to rest until quite recently.
2: What happened recently?
10: I had to come to New York to pick up my Lovelace.
3: I don't know what it is, but it sounds sexy as hell.
10: It's a prestigious scientific award.
3: Oh boy, was I wrong.
10: Named after Edna Lovelace. I don't have to tell you who she was.
3: You don't? Awesome.
10: I was nominated. I made it plain that I would not attend the ceremony unless I could be assured that I had won, which I had.
3: Call hawk a vote.
2: While you were in New York, you used your old fake name to rent a place.
10: I prefer not to be bothered if I can avoid it. The small talk at the award ceremony was its own form of torture.
2: Why did you spend the night in the city? It's a 2-hour drive at best.
10: Just because I don't care for people doesn't mean I don't enjoy sightseeing. That's what I was doing that last morning. I packed my bag, put it by the door, and went out to see what was going on. There are an incredible number of street vendors selling Bruce Willis DVDs for a dollar. I just got back to the house with a beautiful silk shawl and a copy of Die Hard 5, opened the door, and walked in on, well, I suppose you might call it the aftermath of a murder.
3: You might call it that. I haven't used the word aftermath in my life. Oh, except for now. Hey, big day for me.
10: At first, I only saw the one lying dead on the stairs. My award was on the bottom step, you see, and I hadn't left it there. Then I heard someone in the kitchen. I peeked around the door. He was taking a knife out of one of the drawers, a really big knife. So I grabbed the Lovelace and my bag and just ran out of there.
2: You took your award?
10: Well, of course. It was mine. I earned it. In spite of what online naysayers might claim. Ugh. I'm sort of glad you came. I've been contemplating what to do with it.
2: Ugh. Huh.
3: Yeah.
2: At what point were you thinking of telling us that your award was also the murder weapon?
10: So, as detectives, what do you recommend I do?
2: First and foremost, stop touching that award. It's evidence in a murder investigation. There might well be fingerprints and epithelials on it.
10: Don't you think I haven't considered that?
2: Honestly, Dr. Clouson, I have no idea how your mind works.
3: The guy, was he wearing gloves?
10: Which guy? You need to specify.
3: Not the dead one. Is this what it's like talking to me?
2: Amazingly, slightly more aggravating. The award was a weapon of opportunity, so I'm assuming the man you saw wasn't wearing gloves.
10: Which man?
2: Don't start. The one in the kitchen, obviously.
10: I do not recall him wearing gloves, and I have an excellent memory.
3: And lousy judgment.
10: That has never been in dispute.
2: Can you describe this man, the one we were just talking about?
10: I'm not good with ages, so I'm guessing somewhere between 38 and 55. 6'10", tan suit, husky build, what the teens call thick, an excessively close haircut, and
2: a tiny mustache.
10: Sherman Coles.
2: Treasury agent Sherman Coles.
10: Treasury agent?
2: Man who was murdered with your award was also a treasury agent. And I don't think Coles was planning on using that knife you saw him with as a weapon. He wanted to pry up one of the steps to recover something he'd planted there.
10: Is that assumption backed up by any evidence?
5: We found a flash drive containing an encrypted file marked recipe. I think it's drugs.
10: Unlikely.
2: I'm with her on this one, Piper.
5: You're going to side with some complete stranger against your own daughter.
10: I'm not a complete stranger. We've known each other for close to 35 minutes.
5: Okay, if it's not drugs, what is it?
2: I'm waiting on a text that will confirm. Oh, he's actually replied. I must have missed it. Yeah, he decrypted it. Good man.

0: If someone gets hold of the recipe, they're more than halfway toward printing their own currency stock.
1: So it would appear that somebody hacked the treasury and stole it, yes?
0: No, if they hacked into the system, they wouldn't need to put it on a flash drive. Somebody stole it from inside the treasury to sell to the highest...
2: Down, get down! Someone's shooting at us!
3: Looks like. Who else did you tick off on the internet, Ted Nugent?
2: We can't have been followed out here. We can't!
3: Let me just take a peek. Yeah, it's him. Hi, Sherman.
4: I don't want to have to shoot you.
3: You don't? Awesome. I'm coming out.
2: Piper, no.
5: Hey, what the hell?
4: What I was about to say was, I don't want to have to shoot you, but you leave me no choice.
3: Okay, sorry. Gonna let you finish your thought next time.
5: Hey, don't look at me like that. It was an honest mistake.
4: Maybe if you send the Clusen woman out here, I might let you and your mom go.
5: That's Dr. Clusen.
1: Me?
5: Why me?
0: It's a lie. He's not letting any of us live.
3: I say we take the same approach, but about him. Mom, you got your gun?
0: Yeah, he's positioned behind his car. I can't get a clean shot.
3: Aim for the fuel tank. It'll go up like a fireball. Oh, and hold your gun sideways while you do it. It'll look badass.
0: Real life isn't like the movies, Piper.
3: I wish everyone would stop telling me that.
0: Ruth, is there a back way?
1: Of course there's a back way. Whoever heard of a house with just one door? But if we all go out that way, he'll just drive around and kill us outside.
4: I've got all the time in the world, Max. Do the smart thing. Yeah?
6: How does walking out to my death qualify as the smart thing?
4: Max, you got my number. You're very resourceful.
6: And very public-spirited. I've already called the police, and they're on their way.
4: By the time they get here, you'll be dead, and I'll be gone.
6: I told them you were the one who had us pinned down.
4: You made a mistake. Happens more often than you think.
6: What about the gun?
4: Registered to a fake identity. The car, too.
6: You're pretty resourceful yourself, Sherman. You put a tracker on my car, didn't you?
4: Maybe.
6: I know when someone's following me, and no one was. I bet you're with the Treasury's anti-counterfeiting department.
4: Something like that.
6: You stole the recipe for currency stock, rented Ferguson Tuttle's place the last time he was out of town, and hid the flash drive under one of the steps. Then you put the drive up for auction on the dark web. Whoever pays the most gets the address where you hid it, right?
4: That's very smart, Max. You know, the thing most forgers get wrong is the paper. You can feel it.
6: Too bad Frank Parisi got onto you.
4: Frank never liked me, but that's fine. I never liked Frank.
6: What?
4: I said I never...
6: I'm not talking to you. Piper, I'm on the phone. Can it wait?
4: What does she want?
6: She says your plan would only affect old people who don't know how to use Venmo.
4: Tell her not to worry about it. A lot of foreign governments are willing to pay a lot for the key to printing U.S. banknotes.
6: The only thing I don't get is why you didn't remove the drive from the house after you caught up with Parisi and killed him.
4: That was the plan, but then your friend in there walked in on me. Wasn't even supposed to be in New York, so I had to split.
6: What now, Piper?
4: Yeah, what now?
6: She says only super old people say split. She also says, I am not using that kind of language, young woman, and neither should you.
4: You tell your daughter, I said...
7: Tell me yourself. See what we did there? She keeps you talking while I sneak around here. You like that? And yeah, this is a gun in your back. And no, I am not pleased to see you.
4: You're telling me you qualify for a firearm?
7: It's really my mom's gun, but she said I could borrow it so long as I was super careful with it. Okay, I think we're all cut up. No, wait, there was one other thing. Drop your gun or I will totally shoot you.
4: I'm not convinced you even know how that weapon works. Have you checked the safety?
7: My mom took it off before I left by the back door. I'm good to go.
4: You only think you are, Miss Murdoch, but it takes more than just a finger to pull that trigger. It takes a certain attitude, a steely resolve, and frankly, I don't think you have...
2: Piper, oh my God! Piper, are you all right?
3: Oh, hi, Mom. Yeah, I'm fine. I just shot Sky in the shoulder because he bet me I wouldn't. Was that wrong?
0: You know what? You followed your instinct, so it's probably for the best.
3: Thanks for the loan of the gun. Hey, more good news. I remembered to put on underwear today.
0: Honey, I've never been prouder of you, and at the same time more embarrassed that you felt the need to say that out loud. Can I have the HK back, please? The gun.
3: Oh, sure, here you go. So I guess we're good now.
0: Good?
3: Yeah, you wanted to be sure I could look after myself, and now you can be sure. When's your flight back to San Francisco?
0: Piper, I've been meaning to tell you. I sold the business.
4: Oh.

0: You did what now?
1: I knew that if I had a shot at making it work between us, I had to go all in. So I sold it. No looking back.
0: So where are you gonna live?
1: With you, obviously.
2: Oh,
0: that is not happening. My life is not a sitcom.
1: Not a good one. I pay for your place. I think it's only right I should live there.
0: You're a grown woman. You should be striking out on your own.
1: Didn't I say that to you?
2: Please call a paramedic. I'm bleeding here.
3: You've been listening to At First Spite Part 2, the second episode of Murder and the Murdochs. 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The play was directed by John Patrick Lowry, with post-production by Larry Albert. Our engineer was Joel Maddox. This episode was recorded at the Jack Straw Cultural Center in Seattle. 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
1: It's a weather forecast here for the lower Keokuk and middle Yukon valleys here in Galena for tonight. We've got a cloudy night ahead with a chance of rain of 40%. We'll see a low 55 to 60. Tomorrow, reaching highs of 71, and we'll have a cloudy day with a holdover 40% chance that'll actually hang out through Thursday night with a low about upper 50s right there. The weekend looking beautiful, though. Tanana, too. We got a 30% chance of rain for your night tonight, low in the mid-50s. Chance tomorrow, just 20%, but staying cloudy for Thursday. Be a high tomorrow, about 75. Expecting the sun to come back out, though, by Saturday and stay for a couple, 79 degrees Saturday and Sunday in Tanana. Over to St. Mary's we go. It's 30% chance of rain through the night tonight with a low 50 to 55. For tomorrow, highs of mid-60s. You'll see that chance of rain increase to 50% by Thursday night. A low there in the mid-50s. You have a little sun coming for Saturday at least. Maybe a bit more over the weekend. We'll hope for you over there in St. Mary's.
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2: Feels. One of the most magical nights of Arlo Park's life inspired this song, Heaven. And she says,
3: and I just wanted to really freeze that moment. I never wanted to forget that night. So I feel like Heaven is crystallizing, you know, one of my favorite nights I've ever spent dancing.
2: Coming up, Arlo Parks and I dig into her latest album, Ambiguous Desire, an album about dancing, the club, and the importance of community, and about falling in love.
3: I feel like when you encounter someone where your desire to be with them is like bigger than the fear, then that is when you kind of can put your pride aside in that way.
2: Arlo Parks also performs live today. I'm Raina Duris, and this is World Cafe. Here's a song you will probably never hear in a club. It's the Decemberists with Valerie Plame.

0: There they are. That's the Stones in the Stars. And that's it for this hour of World Cafe. Thank you again to Arlo Parks for being on the show today. And thanks to World Cafe producer Miguel Perez for his work on that session. Hey, if you're looking at your phone right now, head over to Instagram, type in at World Cafe. Give us a quick follow there. You can always leave a comment too. We love, love, love to hear from you. And if you're listening on your radio, well, you have our affiliate stations to thank. 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We produce this show at WXPN at the University of Pennsylvania in Philadelphia. My name is Raina Duris. 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
3: It's a weather forecast here for the lower Keokuk and middle Yukon valleys here in Galena for tonight. We've got a cloudy night ahead with a chance of rain of 40%. We'll see a low 55 to 60. Tomorrow, reaching highs of 71. And we'll have a cloudy day with a holdover 40% chance that'll actually hang out through Thursday night with a low about upper 50s right there. The weekend looking beautiful, though. Tanana, too. We got a 30% chance of rain for your night tonight. Low in the mid-50s. Chance tomorrow, just 20%, but staying cloudy for Thursday. Be a high tomorrow about 75. Expecting the sun to come back out, though, by Saturday and stay for a couple. 79 degrees Saturday and Sunday in Tanana. Over to St. Mary's we go. It's 30 degrees. Make a 30% chance of rain through the night tonight with a low 50 to 55. For tomorrow, highs of mid-60s. You'll see that chance of rain increase to 50% by Thursday night. A low there in the mid-50s. You have a little sun coming for Saturday at least. Maybe a bit more over the weekend. We'll hope for you over there in St. Mary's.
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0: Last summer, he and his Swell Season bandmate, Marketa Urglova, came by, and we talked about the early whirlwind of success they found themselves in back in 2008 when they won the Oscar for Best Song for this track, Falling Slowly, from the film Once, which they also co-starred in. They also talked a lot about how they'd grown as people, how their relationship had changed, and about their last album, the first Swell Season record they'd made together in 16 years. Here's Glenn talking about one of the new songs where Marketa took the lead.
4: I just heard Mar play this song one time at a gig, and we were kind of at the time talking about making a record, and I was like, what's that song? Like, okay, that's definitely going on the record.
0: The Swell Season today. I'm Raina Duris. This is an Encore World Cafe. The day Glenn died, his friend and fellow Irish musician Bono posted a tribute. He said, sometimes I would wonder if Glenn Hansard really existed. Seriously, he was such an angelic presence. Not otherworldly, in fact, very present, this presence. Bono talked about Glenn's Christmas Eve busking in Dublin, his love of people, and the work he did for unhoused folks. And Bono concluded with, I'm telling myself this morning that if he never existed, then he can never cease to exist. For me, he will always be everywhere I see a coin spinning into an open guitar case. Here's you two, with or without you.

So I tried to touch. I've told

0: You just heard two of Glenn Hansard's favorite artists there, Joni Mitchell and Leonard Cohen, bringing you to the end of this edition of World Cafe. Thank you so much for letting me play you some music today. We produce this show at WXPN at the University of Pennsylvania in Philadelphia. My name is Raina Duris. Thank you so much for listening to World Cafe from NPR.
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3: It's a weather forecast here for the lower Keokuk and middle Yukon valleys here in Galena for tonight. We've got a cloudy night ahead with a chance of rain of 40%. We'll see a low 55 to 60. Tomorrow, reaching highs of 71, and we'll have a cloudy day with a holdover 40% chance that'll actually hang out through Thursday night with a low about upper 50s right there. The weekend looking beautiful, though. Tanana, too. We got a 30% chance of rain for your night tonight, low in the mid-50s. Chance tomorrow, just 20%, but staying cloudy for Thursday. Be a high tomorrow, about 75. Expecting the sun to come back out, though, by Saturday and stay for a couple, 79 degrees Saturday and Sunday in Tanana. Over to St. Mary's we go. It's 30% chance of rain through the night tonight with a low 50 to 55. For tomorrow, highs of mid-60s. You'll see that chance of rain increase to 50% by Thursday night, a low there in the mid-50s. You have a little sun coming for Saturday at least, maybe a bit more over the weekend. We'll hope for you over there in St. Mary's.
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5: 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We will not be taking phone calls or emails during today's program.
6: Hello and welcome to Line One, Your Health Connection. I'm your host, Ann Hillman. School psychologists play an integral role in making sure students of all abilities get the support they need to succeed in school and beyond. From promoting positive relationships to developing individualized education programs, school psychologists can influence many aspects of school life and culture. But there aren't enough of them in Alaska or nationally. A new program at the University of Alaska Anchorage is trying to change that. Today, we'll talk to students in the program and others in the field about what school psychology is in the state. And before the guests introduce themselves, I want to let listeners know that this is a pre-recorded show, so you won't be able to call in or email with your questions. But we're glad you're listening. So, Hattie, let's start with you. Who are you? What do you do?
7: Great. Thank you. Thanks for having me on the show. My name is Hattie Harvey, and I am the program director of our new psychology program at UAA, the Master of Science and School Psychology Specialist.
6: Very cool. And Heather?
8: Yes, I'm Heather Chartan, and I am part of the first cohort in the School Psychology Specialist program.
6: And Jessica, who's calling in over Zoom from Fairbanks.
9: Yep. So I'm Jessica Dixon, and I'm also a member of the first cohort for this master's program.
6: And then we also have Emily in the studio with us.
10: Yeah, hi. I'm Emily Wendling. I'm a school psychologist in the Anchorage School District, and I'm also our Alaska delegate to our National Association of School Psychologists.
6: Excellent. Thank you all very much for being here. I appreciate all of your time. I really want to start with the basics, because people hear school psychologist, and it could mean so many different things. So, Emily, what exactly do you do?
10: Yeah, school psychologists really specialize in learning and behavior and mental health and schools in school systems specifically. So I do a lot of work consulting with teachers and families at a more foundational level, and then assisting with those more targeted and intensive supports for students as well. Generally, just to make sure that students at school are thriving, that they are safe and supportive and have all the help that they need.
6: So what makes a school psychologist different from just a school counselor?
10: Our school counselors are generally seen more as a, I guess, a generalist, for lack of a better term. They're working with more of our entire student body, providing more preventative mental health services. They'll do things in our schools like provide social-emotional learning curriculum, lessons in our classrooms. They might meet with students and collaborate with families to connect them to community resources. While school psychologists in our schools are more involved in consultation at that foundational level and then more directly involved in those targeted and intensive services for students.
0: Okay.
7: Well, and I'll add on to Emily's beautiful description. I think it's really important to emphasize that we know all school-based professionals are critical and essential to student success. And so when we talk about school counselors or school psychologists and school social workers, educators, school nurses, all of those roles are really essential. And there are some foundational similarities, certainly in understanding child and adolescent development, understanding of social-emotional learning, and mental health. All those different professions have some level of training in crisis response and intervention. But what that looks like in enacting within the school system varies, and certainly varies by district too, and how they're utilizing those professionals. But just that emphasis that all of those roles are really critical, which includes families too.
11: Mm-hmm. Yeah, I mean, you can't really work with students without working as a team, because everyone intersects in so many different ways.
7: Yes. Yep.
11: So the other clarification I want to make is a school psychologist is different than a psychologist?
7: Yes.
11: How so?
7: Yes. Both as building upon what Emily said, a school psychologist has really unique training in both education and psychology. So it really intersects those two fields and, again, is focused on understanding the school system, right? The school and educational services and supports that students need. A psychologist training looks at kind of that community level of understanding and implementation that's different than the school system. And they are different licensure pathways, right? So at UAA, we have a Master of Science in Clinical Psychology, and that leads to licensure as a licensed professional counselor or a licensed psychological associate, as well as a doctoral program. So someone might seek their doctorate in clinical psychology, and that leads to licensure as a psychologist. So again, those are different pathways, different training, different competencies that lead to different work within those systems.
11: And so I guess what we're talking about licensure. So like, you always think of psychologists as being like the people who might diagnose you with something. So might diagnose you with ADHD or might diagnose you with depression. Do school psychologists, do you all do that as well? Do you use the same giant diagnostic manual, the DSM-5 that everybody talks about?
10: We certainly reference the DSM, but we're not providing those diagnoses, like those medical diagnoses. What we're doing in the schools is identifying disabilities under IDEA. So
11: what's IDEA?
10: Yeah, our Individuals with Disabilities Education Act. And so it's different because instead of, for instance, identifying that a student diagnosing ADHD, a similar category under IDEA, our federal guidelines, is a category of special education eligibility called other health impairment. It includes a lot of students with ADHD, as well as other diagnoses that are provided by medical professionals, not ourselves, that impacts them significantly at school to the degree that they need special education services. So we're identifying, along with a school team, if a student qualifies under that other health impairment category. And that criteria is set out federally and by the state and not providing an ADHD diagnosis.
11: Okay. I definitely want to dig a bit more deeply into this. But before we do, I kind of want to jump to both Jessica and Heather and talk a little bit about kind of why, like, this is such a huge field. Why go into it? Why? What's your passion with this? And I guess we'll start with you, Heather.
8: Okay, yeah, thanks. I guess for me, I actually sort of answered the call of education sort of at the end of COVID, when I remember seeing in the news that there was a need for like 100 subs on one day. There was such a need for subs in the school district. And so I stepped into that. And so I was in the schools and as a substitute teacher, and I just began to observe the different roles within a school setting. And there were a lot that I wasn't aware of. And actually, one of them was school psychologist. I knew that the role existed, I guess, but I wasn't entirely sure what it all entailed. So I just began to watch and see what that role entailed, and decided that that might be something I thought I could see myself doing.
11: Okay. And what about you, Jessica? What brought you to school psychology?
9: So first and foremost, I always kind of label myself as a perpetual learner. And so I was in the field of special education in schools for now over 15 years. And so I got to see that side of that particular profession. But then I also got to work very closely with the school psychologists in my schools and see that side as well. And it was fascinating to me. Just, I feel like... with the both of us combined, we were able to get a really clear, broad, overall picture of a student and then meet their needs effectively. And so I was really excited when, and I know it's been quite a process, but when UAA brought this program to the forefront, and I was very excited to be able to apply.
11: Thanks for sharing that. So are you still working full-time in the schools and... You're going full-time to school, Jessica?
9: Yes, correct. I am.
11: That's a lot to balance. when talking about the program, and I know you're just... how many years into it are you?
9: We just finished our first year. We will do summer courses as well, but we just finished our first full year.
11: Congratulations. Yeah. That's a big deal.
9: Thank you.
11: Yeah, congratulations to all of you.
8: Yeah.
11: So Jessica kind of hinted at that this has been a process to get this program going. So Hattie, tell us a little bit about how do you start something like this that is so all-encompassing?
7: Yes. I think I started around 2020, kind of a new push for thinking about moving forward with this. But actually, I want to back up really quickly, because the very first, the Alaska School Psychologists State Association, known as ASPA, in their very first newsletter, I know it was 50 years ago. So 50 years ago, their first newsletter, there was a little statement at the very end of the newsletter that said, Alaska needs a school psychology program. And they had initial conversations with the UA system at that time.
11: 50 years ago. So
7: I would like to preface that. Yes, thank you for doing the math for me. it was actually one of our students who discovered that as they were digging through prior newsletters. Just to preface that, it's been a long time, right, that there has been a need for an in-state training program. And then also in 2014, I actually was not in the psychology department, and we brought forth a proposal. It was in partnership with ASD. We brought forth a proposal to UAA at that time, but again, it wasn't kind of right timing. We didn't quite have the right infrastructure and administrative support in that level. And so in 2021, the conversation kind of reemerged. We had a new dean in the College of Arts and Sciences who had come from a previous institution which had a school psychology training program, so was curious, why don't we have one here? And so that really helped kind of open the door for the level of support needing to move forward with real conversations and the work to enable that to happen. And so through support from the Mental Health Trust Authority, who's been a really important partnership in supporting funding for program development and implementation, we're able to do a needs assessment in 2021. And that really involved around the state school district superintendents and special ed directors, really to gather the data to say, yes, not only do we know we need one, but this is how our district struggles with filling school psychology roles. And so that helped leverage the movement through the university system to demonstrate a need.
11: But why have a program in Alaska versus just hiring folks who are trained out of state.
7: Right. That's why I'm here. I came up to Alaska for my school psychologist doctoral internship. Mm-hmm. And, you know, we are one of two states now, not the only one, that does not have an in-state training program. And so, you know, under IDEA that Emily referenced earlier, school psychologists are a required part of that multidisciplinary IEP team, and to be part of that. So all school districts do have to have either on contract or an employee as a school psychologist. So all of our school psychologists up until now have had to come from the lower 48, or someone who lives here has had to move out of state. Even if they want to work in this job to come back, they have to leave and come back. And that's not a bad thing either, certainly. But and so really being able to have that in state allows another pathway to fulfill and increase the workforce. And particularly for those who have established careers and families and connections and don't have the opportunity to leave. And so part of that program development was really partnering with districts to see what would this look like to support people who are already working in schools to make that transition into this profession.
11: Heather, was that part of your journey, like realizing that now you could stay here
8: Yeah, absolutely. I was sort of, once I realized this is what I wanted to do, started looking immediately, scouring for schools that I could maybe do online. Although I would have preferred to have some, you know, face-to-face contact. I think there was a hybrid program, and that was the conclusion I came to. I was like, okay, my life is here, my family is here, but I'm willing to maybe do a little bit of movement if I have to, go out for a while, do some the classes, however they worked out. Anyway, and then up popped the school psychology program at UAA, and I thought, well, This is too good to be true. And I thought, actually, initially that it was going to be a campus-based, but Hattie does, she was doing biweekly or monthly information sessions over Zoom, so Q&As about the program. So I popped onto one of those, peppered her with questions, and found out that it was a hybrid program. So our instruction is over Zoom. We do have a weekend intensive each semester, as well as the first summer we have on-campus learning. So we've got a five-week session coming up where we're going to be spending a lot of time in the new psych lab on campus.
11: What's a psych lab?
8: The psychology lab.
7: The Psychological Services Center.
8: Sorry.
7: PSC,
8: yes,
7: for short.
8: There we go.
11: Laboratory is not the best word.
10: Yeah, I was like, are you doing research?
8: Yes.
7: Yeah, the PSC, we actually just had a expansion and doubled the space for pediatric services that will benefit both all across all of our graduate programs and be utilized for the school psychology training.
11: So you all will start working with kids directly?
7: The summer intensive, the first summer intensive is learning psychoeducational assessments. So cognitive and achievement assessments, which are a part of evaluating students to determine their qualifications for individualized instruction.
11: Okay.
7: Yeah. So they will be on campus working with kids in those practice assessments. It'd be great.
11: Yeah. So I guess, actually, this is a great opportunity to hear kind of about that assessment process, both, Emily, from your perspective as a psychologist, but also Jessica's perspective as a special education teacher who's using these assessments every day. Emily, let's start with you. What goes into this assessment process?
10: It can be a pretty lengthy process. So legally in Alaska, we have 90 days to complete a comprehensive school-based evaluation to determine if students are eligible for special education services. That starts with meeting with the family, talking with teachers, determining what is our concern, what potential disabilities are we exploring here or looking into, and then what assessment components are needed to address our concerns or what questions we have. And that could include anything from cognitive assessments, hearing assessments, audiologists get involved. We have a big multidisciplinary team. In our school system right now, as a school psychologist, I do a lot of, I'm responsible for our cognitive assessments, our behavioral and social emotional assessments, and adaptive assessments.
11: Okay, what are cognitive assessments?
10: Yeah, cognitive assessments are looking at a student's essentially their IQ. It's their cognitive functioning or intellectual abilities. And there's a range of different assessments that we might use to take a look at students' abilities. They look at things like your long-term memory, how you your short-term memory, how you're able to learn and apply information, how you're able to store long-term information like about the world around you, how you're able to tackle novel situations or problems, and how you're able to navigate visual spatial relationships.
11: Okay. So you said cognitive and behavioral. Like, how do you, what sort of assessments do you do there?
10: For the behavioral assessments, those primarily consist of rating scales that we will have teachers and families complete, and students can rate themselves sometimes as well. And we'll go and do observations in the classroom. And we will, there are some direct assessments that we can administer in that realm as well, particularly if we're looking at something like autism. There are some direct autism assessments that we'll do directly with the child.
11: Okay. There's two other types of assessments you listed, and I'm going to be honest. My short-term memory isn't great. I don't know what you said.
10: Yeah, one of the other big areas that we are responsible for is adaptive assessment, and that looks really similar to those behavioral, social, emotional assessments. We're primarily relying on rating scales that are completed by important people in the child's life who know them and they're functioning very well.
7: And okay. Maybe to add those, just mm-hmm. to add on that we're utilizing a lot of those assessments that Emily's referencing are standardized. So
10: they're
7: norm referenced or standardized across. So you're looking at comparisons with same age peers and gender. So really looking at that gives you a better sense of where they fall in relationship to their peers.
11: Okay, great. So you're using validated tools across.
7: Yes.
11: Yeah. We are going to take a very quick break, and then we will be back with Jessica talking about how special education teachers have used these types of assessments when we get back to more of Line One, Your Health Connection.
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1: Welcome back to Line One, Your Health Connection on Alaska Public Media. I'm your host, Ann Hillman. Joining me today are Hattie Harvey, Heather Chartan, Emily Wendling, and Jessica Dixon. We're talking about school psychology. And again, for listeners, this is a pre-recorded show, and we will not be accepting any calls or emails. So before the break, we were talking a bit about assessments and kind of how school psychologists are involved with those. Jessica, you have been involved, like you've used assessments as a special education teacher and involved in creating them. I'd love to kind of hear more about how you use them and how you collaborate with others.
2: Okay. Yeah. As special education teachers, our primary, the tool that we use in terms of assessment is primarily academic based. And so we do academic achievement assessments. And so that's primarily in the areas of reading, writing, and math. And then those get broken down into specific areas like math calculation or problem solving. And reading is broken down into fluency, basic reading skills, and reading comprehension. Writing is just kind of written expression as an overall thing, but it does deal with how fast students can write and how comprehensive their writing is, as well as spelling. And the nice thing is we're able to take what we've learned from those academic achievement tests and then look at the student's cognitive evaluation and kind of see where some of those, strengths and weaknesses may lie. As special education teachers, we also are often the recipients of the rating scales that Emily mentioned. So we're often filling out those social, emotional, and behavioral and adaptive rating scales for the school psychologist on the students because we've known them, for more than a month or longer and can get a real good school-based reading on where they are in those areas.
1: Yeah, it sounds like part of your role, and what I've heard from other special education teachers, is a lot of your role is data collection and observation as well as teaching.
2: Correct. Yeah, that plays a big role in our job. We come up with goals and objectives for students, and it's specific to that student. And it is often based off, especially for an initial evaluation, off those assessments and those strengths and weaknesses that we've identified with a student. And then we do have certain percentages and things, goals that we want to hit with that student. And we take data on those goals and objectives to see their progress and if they're making progress or not, or if we need to maybe change or modify a goal or objective.
1: So Jessica, with the coursework you've taken so far, has it given you a new perspective at all on the assessments that you've been using all these years?
2: Or? Oh, definitely. Yeah. It definitely has. It definitely has kind of brought into focus why we're doing these assessments. It's really nice to see the other side of it in terms of, and we're going to get into it more this summer, as Hattie was stating, with our assessment course, we're going to be doing a lot of work with some cognitive assessments as well as other academic achievement assessments that I have not had experience as much with. But it is really nice to see both ends and understand why we're giving these to the students and that they're norm referenced and standardized, and that it's really important that we focus on the fact that we use age norms as opposed to grade norms.
1: Mm. That is a really good point. Thanks.
3: So Anne, Heather, you want to jump in too. We're talking about assessments, it makes me think a lot about, so we're using data, right, to inform decision making, and we're talking a lot right now about individualized assessment, individualized data. I'd like to just add, school psychologists are also really trained to use data in broader decision making. So looking at school-wide data and really looking at trends, where are our strengths and weaknesses, where are gaps? So not just in an individual need, but also across the school system, and can really help enable supporting schools to implement even statewide initiatives. So things such as positive behavior supports and interventions or multi-tiered systems of support. The Alaska Reads Act is a new state legislation or state in our state statute, and that now school psychologists are positioned to help schools actually implement following new legislation as well.
1: And just for people who aren't familiar with the Alaska Reads Act, can you give us a quick summary? And
3: it's a I guess in a quick summary, it provides schools a framework for implementing evidence-based practices and interventions to enhance reading scores and using data and valid and reliable assessment tools to guide decision-making.
1: And Heather, you were hoping to jump into this conversation.
4: Well, I was just going to say, like Hattie was saying, one of the things that for me drew me to possibly being a school psychologist is the data-based decision-making that does play in. And that is just looking at the student. Well, so let me start. What I was going to say, data can sometimes get a bad rap. So maybe it's just the numbers and we're just making all of our decisions based on these numbers. But in fact, one of the things that we learned in one of our classes this semester was the RIOT model, which is R is records, I stands for interviews, O is observation, and then testing. So it's really taking all the pieces, like Emily was saying, when you're looking at a student, and their educational experience, it's looking at the whole child. So all of the pieces of them that has brought them to this point in their academic journey. And that's something that was interesting to me when you were talking earlier about things that we've learned this semester so far in our program.
1: Yeah. Yeah, I think you just made a really good point that data isn't just numbers. It's not just like filling out your Scantron, if those even still exist.
4: Which is certainly part of the whole process, but yeah. It's not the end all.
1: Mm-hmm. Yeah. Yeah. So one of the things that Hattie, you brought up is that it's not just about the individual, it's about the whole school. And some of the data I was reading in preparation for the show was talking a lot about the importance of like school connectedness and how that impacts overall achievement and youth mental health. I guess I'd love to hear more from all of you, but Emily, maybe talking about what is your role in improving that school climate and connectedness?
5: Right now in the Anchorage School District, for example, in my role, we are in the process of implementing district-wide our PBIS, or Positive Behavioral Interventions and Supports system, which is a widely used national system for improving school climate, connectedness, and student achievement and behavior. And so we have been implementing that for a few years now, rolling it out at a few schools each year. And so I have been able to be a part of that at my schools at each level. So essentially, we start at what we call Tier 1, which is that foundational level that addresses our entire student population and our families and our staff. And that's implementing practices school-wide. And so I consulted with our school team on those practices. We're collecting data, seeing how it impacts our students. And then the following year, we rolled out our Tier 2 system, which is more targeted interventions and supports for students that are maybe still struggling despite those Tier 1 strategies.
1: Can you give some examples of your Tier 1 strategies?
5: Yes. So a lot of our schools implement a school-wide reinforcement system. That might look like getting... At one of my schools, they get tickets if they're recognized for having appropriate behavior, abiding by school expectations. And then every once in a while, our students' names get drawn and they earn prizes. And those prizes, they might be tangible items, or they might be like extra recess, extra gym time, time with a preferred adult, things like that, just to recognize and encourage those positive behaviors that we're hoping to see.
1: Okay. That sounds like systems that even I remember from when I was really little. You know, we got our warm fuzzies and our cold pricklies, and then we could buy stuff at Mrs. Taylor's store. Is it that sort of system that kind of has been around for a while but takes different shape?
5: Yeah, it is a lot of those same practices. And what's great now is that we're able to utilize a lot of the research that Hattie and Heather have been talking about and take that to inform our approach. So there are some strategies that are really backed up by that research, like that high frequency of positive praise and reinforcement of those behaviors and things like you're talking about experiencing in schools.
1: Okay, cool. So it's kind of your role to help teachers understand this whole system and get the whole school and family on board.
5: Yeah, and I'm glad you brought in the family there, because a big part of that system too is getting input from our families. We have a process for identifying what are our expectations school-wide for our students behaviorally. What are we expecting to see in the classroom? What are we expecting to see from them in the hallway or the lunchroom or at recess? And teachers and myself, we can come up with our ideas, but students have their own ideas of what would be appropriate in those settings. And our families also have their own ideas and their own priorities for that they'd like to see their children demonstrating.
1: Okay. So some of the tier one stuff is like the overall systems and behavioral expectations. What are some of the tier two things you were mentioning?
5: Some of our tier two systems are identifying those students that are needing a little bit more support. So in line with that data collection and review, we do some screening assessments school wide, and sometimes to track students' behavioral risk, essentially. And sometimes that helps us identify students who are in need of a little bit more support. Sometimes families might refer their own children for a little bit more support, or teachers identify students who need a little bit extra support. And a common one, for example, that we use is a system where we just connect with the student. We identify some goals for them to be working on, like today I'm going to be safe, or today I'm going to complete my work, I'm going to follow directions. And we meet with them at the beginning of the day, and we review that, and we just check and connect with them and give them that positive boost at the beginning of the day. And then we check in, and then teachers check in with them throughout the day and give them pointers on if they are or are not meeting their goals. And then at the end of the day, they have a checkout with a preferred adult as well to see how they did, if they need to make improvements, what they can do tomorrow to meet their goal. Or if they met their goal, then there's a celebration and maybe they get to earn one of those reinforcements we talked about earlier.
1: Okay, cool.
3: Check in, check out.
5: Yes. Yeah.
3: So in everything Emily's referencing, there's so much more robust research now on evidence-based practices and strategies. So there's multiple. And so what you were just talking about has some evidence to show its impact and effectiveness.
5: Yeah. And I think it's important to note, too, that those are just some specific examples. Our team gets together to identify what would be most appropriate for each student. Not every student is going to respond the same way to a system like check-in and check-out. There are some students for whom that might be more effective than others. And so our team does get together and identify how do we need to individualize our targeted supports for this specific student based on what we see their needs to be.
1: Okay, that makes a lot of sense. Another thing that's kind of jumped out at me is you guys are all talking about all this evidence-based practices and like all of this national data. And I feel like a common refrain in Alaska is that we're so different. Like, we're different because we have a lot of like very diverse cultures with such a strong Alaska Native presence and throughout the state and pervasive everywhere. How does the program account for that? Like Alaska's unique needs?
3: Well, that's a great question. I think there's kind of a both and to this, right? We can utilize a lot of evidence-based practices and research that's occurred all over the country, many of which now increasing in terms of its effectiveness and usefulness with diverse populations. Our National Association of School Psychologists, one of our domains of practice is supporting diverse learners. And that is across a range of types of learning and backgrounds and cultural experiences. And so within the program, it's really being able to navigate learning how to utilize existing resources and look at those important cultural community needs and particularly with the family, right, as well. So being able to make those decisions using data-based decision-making to inform what's going to be best to meet that context of that individual child or the school in which you're working.
1: Mm-hmm. And does your program offer like Alaska-specific courses, like cultural training at all, or?
3: Yes, our program, again, our NASP standards require us to integrate across all of our programs. Okay. So when we're learning about consultation, we're learning about assessment or intervention, that cultural competence is a key factor across all of the programming. We also, in align with licensure of Indeed, have those required multicultural and Alaska Native Studies courses.
1: So to licensure become, with what?
3: Our Alaska State Department of Education Education and Early Development, any licensure, educator licensure, requires that you complete those two particular topic areas.
1: That makes sense.
3: Yep.
1: And so we talked a little bit about school connectedness and kind of how that's important for students. We think psychology, we think mental health. What role do school psychologists play in improving the mental health of students? Anyone can jump in with that.
3: Well, I'll start by just sharing again, referencing our professional standards through the National Association of School Psychologists. One of our domains of practice is mental behavioral supports and health. And that connects, again, back to things Emily was saying, systems-wise, so looking at what's within your school system that's supporting connectiveness, engagement, and then moving through that tiered level of support. And again, another example of those tier two might be social skills groups for kids. You know, you might be identifying kids that need a little bit more practice and experience in a particular area. So that's one aspect of supporting mental health. I also think a lot about our training in crisis intervention and response, which is really critical to both prevention as well as response when crises do occur. And so school psychologists are well positioned to also be that person within that school-based setting, and again, collaborating with other school professionals.
5: Okay. And I would just add that what I've seen in the schools in Alaska, I've worked in a couple different school districts in Alaska as a school psychologist, and we come in more so to provide those targeted and intensive services, more responsive services for students, and provide brief, more solution-focused interventions for mental health. And a lot of that is due to our ratios right now. So we have a really high student to school psychologist ratio, more than double what our national or triple maybe even what our national association recommends.
1: So what do they recommend and what is it?
5: Yeah, they recommend a ratio of one school psychologist per 500 students. So that would equate to about a school, like an elementary school, or even multiple school psychologists at a larger secondary school.
1: Okay, in the city, and then in rural school districts, at least.
3: Same ratio recommendation. Our ratio in Alaska is we have one school psychologist for a little over every 1,600 students, which is higher than even the national average, which is like 1 to 1,000-ish.
1: Mm-hmm. And that's even including people who are contracted in on short-term basis.
3: Yes.
1: Oh.
3: So it's very high.
5: Yeah. So despite we have, a wide range of training in providing those more foundational and proactive preventative services and mental health at that more foundational level, but because of our large role and what we need to fulfill legally in our schools with those special education timelines in particular, we are a little bit more restricted in what kind of mental health services we can directly provide to students because of that ratio.
3: And also very limited role for when we think about some of our school districts who contract school psychologists who may come in two or three times a year to meet the federal IDEA requirement for special education eligibility. They're doing just such a small portion of what their training really prepares them to do. And again, we need contractors. Like that's essential. So not discrediting that. But it does limit the availability of the services, particularly when we're talking about mental health supports across that continuum. They just can't engage in that. They're not living and they're not part of that community. So there can be more of a disconnect, thus relying on other school-based professionals. Mm-hmm. But again, if we have them all, that's really, we know that's just going to really enhance student outcomes and success for those communities.
1: Mm-hmm. Heather and Jessica, you two are both working in school districts right now. Have you seen the effects of not having enough school psychologists around? And Heather?
4: I would say yes. It's kind of an all-hands-on-deck approach in the schools right now. So one of the things I sometimes call myself is a utility player. So okay. There's just like a lot of different roles you can fill. And a lot of it, like Emily was saying earlier, just with the check-in, check-out process, having preferred adults for students to spend time with if they need a moment. That's where a lot of people in the schools are fulfilling those roles, I guess I should say. But yes, I have noticed it for sure. And our school psychologists are spread pretty thin.
1: And Jessica, have you seen an impact?
2: Yeah, same as what Heather was saying. It's people fill gaps where they can, but it has been quite some time since we've been fully staffed in terms of our school psychologists where I work. And you can definitely see the impact, especially when you go down to the student level, especially some of our higher needs students who might need that, support in terms of their social, emotional, or behavioral needs. Other people have to kind of cover, and they may not have the the training that a school psychologist has in order to, help that student through that crisis.
1: Thank you for sharing all of that. We are going to take another quick break, and then we'll be back with more of Line One, Your Health Connection.
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1: Welcome back to Line One, Your Health Connection on Alaska Public Media. I'm Ann Hillman, and today we're talking about school psychology and the new program at UAA. Our guests today are Hattie Harvey, Heather Chartan, Jessica Dixon, and Emily Wendling. So we were just talking about the impact of having a shortage within Alaska. And we're also talking kind of about the impact on overall mental health. I know right after the pandemic and during the pandemic, there was this huge conversation about youth mental health crisis, and Surgeon General issued an advisory back in 2021. Is that shifting at all? Are we still in that crisis?
3: Yes, I would say that just nationally, the continuation. I was referencing or thinking about the Youth Behavioral Risk Survey, which is a national survey that's done biannually. Alaska, looking at the Alaska data, which is available on their Department of Health data dashboard. Some of the trends we are seeing in the past 10 years are some decrease in reported use of drugs and substance use. So some decrease in that, but we're continuously seeing increase in students reporting feelings of hopelessness and sadness, and so increased rates of depression and or just feelings of depression, which influences that school connectedness and relationships. Right? Yeah.
1: Yeah. So what are some of the ways that school psychologists and the whole team can start to address those concerns?
3: One way, that foundational piece of being part of a school team. So if you have a school psychologist who really isn't part of your school team, that again goes back to that missing piece of our workforce, where you can't be connected and you can't be part of those conversations. And so enhancing that role to be part of the school system is one kind of essential piece that you can't do if you're not there, right?
1: Mm-hmm.
3: And being present and connected with building that consultation and relationships with families and teachers and school staff, that is just the essential piece, right? You have to have relationships in order to then build that connection within the school and students. That's my first and foremost. Relationships matter.
1: Mm-hmm.
3: Yeah.
5: Yeah, and I think in general, since the pandemic as well, we've seen a little bit more instability in our school systems in general, with funding and school closures and shifting of different roles and having to reduce roles in school districts. And that, combined with the effects that our students are feeling, leads to a lot of that just feeling of instability in schools as well. And so I think it just comes back to what Hattie was talking about, getting that whole multidisciplinary team together, connected, and taking a look at the whole picture. And then also for each individual student, what do we need to do to support?
3: And that really puts that, you know, there's a pressure on academic performance, and seeing our academic scores increase right across our state. But if we're only putting resources into the academic performance because of lack of resources, that's really going to impact and then you're faced in a situation of what am I taking away? And if you're not also supporting that social emotional health, if students can't be present and feel good about themselves, they're not, you know, developmentally, they can't learn, right? They need to feel safe. They need to feel connected for learning to happen. So again, needing all of those components for effectiveness within the schools is just critical.
8: Yeah. I think it's important to emphasize that like it's not just mental health. Like, this is the if schools are about academic achievement, then you have to have all of it. Another thing that I often associate with school psychology is the development of the individualized education plans. Can you, Emily, talk a little bit about what those are and how do you use them? How do you develop them?
5: Yeah, so our individualized education programs, or IEPs, come out of that process we talked about earlier, that special education evaluation process. So once a school team has done an evaluation, the team gets together to review all of the results and compare it to eligibility criteria. And if a student qualifies under one of the 14 different categories that there are in the state, then that IEP is created. And the IEP outlines those specific services that a student needs in order to meaningfully progress through their educational programming. And so it outlines what accommodations they might need, which includes things like breaks or extra time to complete tasks or specific check-ins with adults. It also includes any modifications that need to be made to their school programming, like if they need to be working on alternate curriculum or modified curriculum at their level. And it outlines specific goals that Jessica talked about earlier that are individualized for each student so that we can see if they're making that meaningful progress. And those goals are monitored regularly by our school professionals. And then those specific services. So it outlines, do they need 120 minutes of reading support a week with a special education teacher? Or what exactly does that support look like for them?
8: And so when you're developing those, this is when like things like diagnoses come in. So are you able to diagnose things like dyslexia or dyspraxia, things like that?
5: So like what we do in the schools, like I mentioned earlier, is more identifying disabilities under our categories that are outlined in the state. Those don't include providing specific diagnoses like dyslexia or dysgraphia. What it does include is identifying what we call a specific learning disability. And dyslexia, in turn, is really a specific learning disability in one of those basic phonological systems of reading. So we might have a family that comes in with a diagnosis of dyslexia from an outside provider. And what that might look like in schools is that student qualifying under our category called specific learning disability for basic reading skills or reading fluency.
8: But even if like a family couldn't afford to go get that outside diagnosis, you guys all still have the abilities.
5: Yes.
8: To,
5: yeah.
8: Okay.
5: To identify a specific learning disability. Mm-hmm. It, okay. There's just a terminology difference.
8: Mm-hmm. Yeah.
5: So we're not saying your student has dyslexia. Uh-huh. We're saying your student qualifies under a specific learning disability.
3: Okay. Well, that would be the same with like autism. So it is an educational diagnosis, not a medical diagnosis, okay. But one of our disability categories is autism. And so, and that is guided by what you mentioned mm-hmm. earlier, DSM criteria that's mm-hmm. used to inform under our IDEA, these disability categories are, that's utilized, right, in terms of informing mm-hmm. what the eligibility looks like.
5: And there are several of those categories that require a specific diagnosis that can include educational diagnosis from a school psychologist. And so that's autism, cognitive impairment, or an emotional disturbance. Okay. There is only one category that really requires that medical diagnosis that school psychologists cannot provide, and that's that other health impairment category that I mentioned earlier.
8: Okay. So what does emotional disturbance include? That seems broad.
5: Yeah, it is kind of broad. And so it includes students that are struggling significantly at school due to challenges with creating and maintaining relationships with others. They might have specific and pervasive anxieties or depression. We might see them displaying a high degree of what is termed inappropriate behaviors or feelings under normal circumstances. So it can really catch a lot of different presenting symptoms or diagnoses.
8: Okay. But it creates a way that you all can have an IEP and kids can get what they need to thrive.
3: Right.
8: We have talked a lot about why what you all do is important. I would love to hear from both Heather and Jessica about the program that you're going through. So if people are like, have listened to the show and they're like, yes, it is time for a career change. I want to be this person. Jessica, what's it like to go to the UAA program?
2: So far it's been really fascinating. It's been wonderful. We have a wonderful cohort and great professors. Everyone has been very welcoming. They're very knowledgeable in their fields of study. And so we've learned a lot about research, a lot about multi-tiered systems of support. We've delved into assessment briefly. But yeah, we're just kind of getting the beginnings of the whole picture of what it is to be a school psychologist. And as we progress through the program, we get deeper and deeper into that. And yeah, it's just,

0: had asynchronous courses. So those are ones that we do. We're provided coursework on a weekly basis throughout the semester, and we fulfill those needs on our own without direct contact unless we initiate with the professor. So they're not more traditional Zoom courses. And but yeah, it's been really fun. And I think this last semester we had a couple. We had three Zoom courses, and then others have had asynchronous courses as well. And yeah, it's been really fun.
1: Thanks. I think for me, one of the things I really appreciated is the diversity within our program because we've got students from all over the state in multiple school districts. So everyone's coming with a different experience and a different perspective. And so we're all just really learning from each other as well. So that's been really nice.
2: Excellent. And so there's a lot of coursework. Is there also an internship or a practicum element to it?
3: Yeah, and as Jessica said, the program really was designed so working educators could potentially participate in the program. So go to school or work during the day and then join class at night. So all of our classes are Monday, Wednesday evenings. In year one, as Jessica and Heather referenced, is a lot of foundational knowledge. Year two, they'll continue coursework and also do a 300-hour practicum in a school setting. And then their third year of the program, if you're doing it full-time, is a full-time internship. So it's 1,200 hours, and that's what's required for licensure as a school psychologist.
2: 1,200 hours, like, what does that look
3: That
2: like?
3: equates to a full-time job. That is 40 hours a week for the school year. Yep.
2: Oh.
3: So it's a pretty big commitment, right? And
2: well, how can you do that and work?
3: Well,
2: You
3: yeah,
2: just.
3: that's a great question. You can no longer be in your current position.
2: Yeah.
3: So that's part of that. So one piece with our program is really working with school districts and partnering. What does that look like for your current employee? And it's going to look different in each district, right? That's not up to us as a university to determine, certainly. Ideally, you know, NASP really encourages in our accreditation that internships are paid. And so many of our school districts in Alaska, I shouldn't say many, five, have somewhat of an established internship program already because we've had to recruit, right? That's where we've had to pull school psychologists from. And so adding in these other districts who have not historically had practicum or internship is a big part of navigating the program implementation and working with the districts. What does that look like? How could, during this practicum, your full-time teacher have some release time to gain and experience in these additional skills that they're being trained in?
2: Okay,
3: It's complex to try to,
2: sounds like
3: but
2: it. And then with a lot of behavioral health and mental health positions, like you have to have supervision once you graduate,
3: Yes.
2: Is that a case with school psychologists?
3: To become a licensed school psychologist and in an accredited NASP program, as I said, you have that 1,200-hour internship, and that does require supervision by a school psychologist, 2 hours every week with direct supervision. And so, again, partnering with the school districts to enable that to happen, because that is a requirement. However, when they graduate, they are eligible for their school psych license or endorsement. And so there is no longer a requirement for supervision. Certainly, best practices models, continuous mentorship within your district. But once you graduate, you are ready to be a school psychologist.
4: And to maintain national certification, there is a mentorship requirement as well for that first year following practice. So sometimes that can be offered by another school psychologist in your district. Our National Association also has a program for connecting first-year school psychologists to mentors across the nation to fulfill those requirements.
2: Excellent. We've got a minute left. Any kind of final thoughts?
1: Yeah, I'm really excited to be part of this program. It was unexpected how it came about, and I'm just really thrilled to be part of it.
2: Unexpected for you personally?
1: Yeah, for me personally. Sort of just wasn't part of my journey I expected to happen, and there it was, and yeah, it's been going really well.
4: And I think it's a great opportunity. I was one of those people who grew up in Alaska, got my undergraduate degree in Alaska, had to go out of state for training because at the time there was no school psychology program. And I did choose to come back, but it would have been fabulous if I could have stayed in the state and

0: receive that place-based learning that the program is really focused on.
1: Whoa. And how do people find out more?
2: We host monthly informational sessions, which you can find on our website. If you just Google UAA School Psychology, a lot pops right up.
1: Excellent.
3: Thank you very much to our guests, Hattie Harvey with UAA's new school psychology program, Heather Sharton and Jessica Dixon, who are students in the program, and Emily Wendling, who is a school psychologist with Anchorage School District. 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
2: It's a weather forecast here for the lower Keokuk and middle Yukon valleys here in Galena for tonight. We've got a cloudy night ahead with a chance of rain of 40%. We'll see a low 55 to 60. Tomorrow, reaching highs of 71. And we'll have a cloudy day with a holdover 40% chance that'll actually hang out through Thursday night with a low about upper 50s right there. The weekend looking beautiful, though. Tanana, too. We got a 30% chance of rain for your night tonight. Low in the mid-50s. Chance tomorrow, just 20%, but staying cloudy for Thursday. Be a high tomorrow about 75. Expecting the sun to come back out, though, by Saturday and stay for a couple. 79 degrees Saturday and Sunday in Tanana. Over to St. Mary's we go. It's 30% chance of rain through the night tonight with a low 50 to 55. For tomorrow, highs of mid-60s. You'll see that chance of rain increase to 50% by Thursday night. A low there in the mid-50s. You have a little sun coming for Saturday at least. Maybe a bit more over the weekend. We'll hope for you over there in St. Mary's.
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4: Greetings, everybody. This is Dave Smith, host of Ozark Highlands Radio. Welcome to our show. If you like the sound of Delta blues, we have a treat for you this week as we present music and interviews with Alvin Youngblood Hart, recorded live here at the Ozark Folk Center State Park in Mountain View, Arkansas. Also, in his segment Back in the Hills, Dr. Brooks Blevins continues to investigate the history of tourism in the entertainment mecca of the Ozarks, Branson, Missouri. That's this week, right here on Ozark Highlands Radio. Alvin Youngblood Hart was born in Oakland, California in 1963 and spent some time in Carroll County, Mississippi in his youth, where he was influenced by the Mississippi country blues performed by his relatives. Hart is known as one of the world's foremost practitioners of country blues. Let's start this show with a blues song from 1937.

Thank you, thank you. All right, we'll do this song here. This is another one I wrote a while back. Was inspired by a great musical friend of mine, a gentleman by the name of Henry J. Townsend. Some of y'all might have heard of Henry, I don't know. I got turned on Henry's music when I was a teenager, and I didn't know anything much about him. I found out that he was from a place called Shelby, Mississippi, which is about 10 minutes, 15 minutes drive south of Memphis. And I found out that he ran away from home when he was 8 years old and moved up to Cairo and stayed there for a good while and then moved up to St. Louis. Now he made his first records in 1929 when he was 19 years old. If you haven't heard it, you gotta check it out. It was sensational, blow Robert Johnson and all that right out of the water, right? So, like I say, I heard about Henry when I was about 19, I guess, 18, 19 years old. And at some point I found out, oh, this guy is still alive, you know? And so a few years went by and, you know, I did all this other stuff and then started going out playing music full time. And I'd made some friends up in St. Louis through the guitar training community, whatever, and they knew Henry. So I went up there to play a gig and they invited him to come out, and that's where I first met him. And we became fast friends like that, right? You know how you do, become fast friends. Every time after that, subsequently, you know, I'd go play up there and Henry would always come out to my gigs and hang out. And I a lot of times, you know, tell a story about how he influenced me on this stuff and whatever. He would come out to my rock gigs on this in his FUBU denim suit and his Rascal powered scooter and sit there all night, you know. And of course, on that gig, I don't play this stuff, so I didn't tell the story about how he influenced me and this and that. So he's at the end of the night, he comes up to me and says, "You know, man, you didn't even talk about me." So from that day on, every time I play this song, I have to tell the story about Henry Townsend. And Henry passed away in the fall when was that? 90 of 06, at the age of 96, I think, was somewhere there. So, Henry, I'm talking about you. Wherever you at. Hope you guys like this song called If the Blues Was Money. Can you dig it?

Alvin Youngblood Hart, performing at our 2022 Summer Blues Festival. We first heard Alvin sing Mama Don't Allow Me to Stay Out All Night Long, a song penned by Robert Lee McCoy in 1937. He followed that with one of his original songs, If the Blues Was Money, and finished the set with Some of These Days. We've got lots more good stuff from this versatile entertainer right after this short break. 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

Welcome back to Ozark Highlands Radio, where this week we're celebrating the Delta blues sound of Alvin Youngblood Hart. In addition to being a blues man, Hart is known as a faithful torchbearer for 1960s and 70s guitar rock, as well as western swaying and traditional country. His style has been compared to Lead Belly and Spade Cooley. Bluesman Taj Mahal once said about Hart, "That boy's got thunder in his hands." Here's Alvin singing a Walter Vinson song, "Things 'Bout Coming My Way."

So I was born in the Bay Area. San Francisco Bay Area. I was born in East Bay, a place called Oakland, former home of the Raiders. The once winningest team in pro football. Y'all remember that? So I spent my first 12 years out there. My parents had both immigrated out to the Bay Area from Mississippi. My dad in the 40s and my mom in the 50s. And they met each other out there because everybody that lived out there thought that people from Mississippi were hayseeds. Anyway, so they said these two should meet each other. So that's how that went. And I got a chance to be exposed to some really cool music living out there in the 60s and 70s, you know. And one night we were coming home from my oldest brother's football game, and two things happened. We stopped to get a pizza. We were sitting in the car listening to the radio, and two things happened on the radio. One, I remember it vividly. This is the first time that I heard Bobby Rush on the radio. Right? Who I don't know if y'all are familiar with the great Bobby Rush. The Grammy Award-winning Bobby Rush. I was 9 years old, I think, somewhere there. The first time I heard Bobby Rush, you know, you couldn't have told me back then. One day, son, you'll grow up to play music with that man, and make records with him and stuff, you know. So, couldn't have told me that back then. Second thing happened. Same night, same radio station came a band called. Bay Area band called the Flamin' Groovies. Y'all hip to the Flamin' Groovies? You should be. Anyway, that was the first time I heard the Groovies, and I always thought the Groovies should be the Stones, except for the Stones were the Stones. But they made a lasting impression on me, so I'm gonna play y'all a Flamin' Groovies song right now. My favorite is called City.

tell this tale about, so there's a little thing I do in this song that I kind of picked up from my cousin. He's a cattle rancher in Mississippi. Back in the 80s, I was in the U.S. Coast Guard for 7 years. 7 years active duty. And first 3.5 years, I was stationed on a buoy boat down in Natchez, Mississippi. And so I used to ride up on the weekend to my family home. It was in a place called Carroll County, Mississippi. And I stay up there with my aunt, who was basically like my second grandma. And her son, my cousin, Mr. Elam, is a cattle rancher. So I used to go up there and help him with his cows. In the wintertime, when it was time to feed them, we'd call them over to where the hay is. I used to do like this. Woo! And they'd come running. So one day I decided, man, I ought to incorporate that into my singing career as it was, you know. So I did. And so I took that nonsense with me out to Berkeley when I went out there, right? They ain't never heard nothing like that out there, man. So I went to the folk music club out there, you know, and open mic night, and I played that foolishness, man. And they were like, hey, do you want a gig? I'm like, yes. Why, yes, I do. So you know, that kind of got me the gig there, and sooner or later, I got another one here and there, and next thing you know, they asked me to play at the San Francisco Blues Festival and all that kind of thing, you know, and next thing you know, I got a record deal. The next thing you know, a guy named Denzel Washington asked me to play this song in a Hollywood movie, and it was not a documentary. Right? I don't know if y'all see this movie called The Great Debaters, starring Denzel. I think that was his directorial debut, as far as I remember. That was a lot of fun, though. You know, I was glad to be asked to do that. Anyway. Enough of that.

Renowned Mississippi blues guitarist and singer Alvin Youngblood Hart, playing an original guitar instrumental, The Ouachita Run. Alvin started that set with Things About Coming My Way, a tune first heard in the year 1931, followed by City Lights, which was recorded by the Flaming Groovies in 1971, When Can I Change My Clothes, a Bucket White song from 1969, and finally his instrumental, The Ouachita Run. Let's take another short break. When we come back, historian Brooks Blevins will continue his history of the famous tourist mecca, Branson, Missouri. This is Ozark Highlands Radio.

0: Welcome back to Ozark Highlands Radio. Our friend and guest host, Dr. Brooks Blevins, probably knows more about Ozark history than anyone alive. Here is the latest installment of his segment, Back in the Hills.
1: I was born in mountain country one stormy winter night, in a little mountain cabin near a river called the White.
2: For more than 30 years, the animated TV show The Simpsons has been reflecting and refracting American culture like a funhouse mirror. Being made fun of on the country's longest-running comedy show is, at the very least, a sign that you've made your way into the national consciousness, for good or for bad. For the most recognizable town in the Ozarks, that moment came in March of 1996, when Bart and three of his school buddies used a fake ID to rent a car and ended up in Branson, Missouri, where they caught a show at Andy Williams' Moon River Theater. Theater to Mr. Williams, but theater to most of us in the Ozarks. It was a sure sign that the little town of a few thousand people had become part of the country's pop cultural lexicon. But what most Simpsons viewers didn't know was that Branson and the White River country surrounding it had been attracting tourists for more than a century by the time Bart and his friends made their visit. In the first of a three-part series, let's go back in the hills to explore the long history of the most popular tourist destination in the Ozarks. As early as the 1880s, a group of investors envisioned a resort town at the mouth of Marble Cave, known today as Marvel Cave and situated beneath Silver Dollar City, about 10 miles west of Branson. By the 1890s, the White River and its James Fork attracted thousands of outdoorsmen from St. Louis, Kansas City, and Springfield. Hiring local guides, they floated the rivers, fishing and hunting, on trips that could last from a few days to a couple of weeks. Nearby Marble Cave became a popular diversion for floaters, prompting a Canadian family named Lynch to build a stage in the cavern, put a piano on it, and charge visitors for tours and shows. But the Lynches would have to wait for new developments before they turned a profit. Those developments happened in short order in the early 20th century. In 1905, the railroad finally arrived in Branson, providing much easier and quicker access to the hills along the White River. 2 years later, a young minister named Harold Bell Wright wrote a novel that would change the area's fortune and rebrand the Branson area for generations to come. Inspired by the people Wright met and the stories he heard during a summer convalescing on a farm west of Branson, The Shepherd of the Hills became one of the era's best-selling American books. I wouldn't put much stock in the boast that it outsold the Bible, but it was remarkably popular. Before long, smitten readers began arriving on passenger trains looking for the people and places that made Wright's vision of the Ozarks irresistible. In time, tourism would become so central to the Branson area, and this one book was so central to that industry, that a large swath of the White River Hills of southwestern Missouri was labeled Shepherd of the Hills Country. More than a few local residents and newcomers took advantage of this golden opportunity. Levi Morrill, a white-bearded New Englander on whom the minor book character Uncle Ike was based, became a regional celebrity, and his tiny post office in a rural hamlet called Notch was a mandatory stop on every tourist outing. Pearl Spurlock launched a sightseeing business called the Shepherd of the Hills Taxi and became something of a local institution herself. A Springfield family bought the farmhouse of the couple who hosted Wright during his summer in the Ozarks and transformed it into Old Matt's Cabin from the book, another must-see for travelers. Though Wright claimed he had invented most of the novel's characters, there was no shortage of attractive young women posing as the real heroine Sammy Lane, and for a modest price, you could have your picture made with them. Even with the popularity of the Shepherd of the Hills, though, early Branson tourism didn't reach its peak until after 1913. That was the year that a hydroelectric dam was completed across the White River just downstream from Branson, creating a small reservoir called Lake Taneycomo, short for Taney County, Missouri. Most of the electricity generated by the dam was destined for the zinc and lead mines in the Joplin area, but a little of it went to the Cliff House, Rockaway Beach, and other resorts that sprang up on the shores of the new lake, providing yet another piece to the expanding jigsaw puzzle of tourism in Shepherd of the Hills country. By the 1920s, automobiles began to bring more visitors than the railroad. Branson was just a brief detour off Route 66, a national highway connecting Chicago and Los Angeles, And it didn't take long for souvenir shops peddling pottery, white oak baskets, and corncob pipes to pop up along the roads. Just when interest in Harold Bell Wright's old novel seemed to be waning after World War II, a Kansas City couple bought Old Matt's Cabin, convinced a publisher to reprint The Shepherd of the Hills, and began staging an outdoor drama based on the book. It was more than enough to justify the nickname Shepherd of the Hills Country for another generation, but Branson's tourism future was headed elsewhere, toward a phenomenally successful theme park 10 miles west of town and a string of live music theaters along the highway leading to it. We'll get to that directly. For now, we're going to let music collector Max Hunter take us back to the river that runs through the heart of the Ozarks and through the heart of Shepherd of the Hills Country. Here's Hunter's 1969 recording of Virgil Lance of Mountain Home, Arkansas, singing a song that Mr. Lance wrote himself, Where the Old White River Flows.
1: I was born in mountain country one stormy winter night, in a little mountain cabin near a river called the White. Now I'm longing for those mountains everywhere I go, and my home there in the Ozarks where the old white river flows. I can hear the pine trees sighing, see the oaks nod in the breeze. I can hear the birds a-singing, hear the humming of the bees. I can see those rolling mountains, and my memory fonder grows off my home there in the Ozarks where the old white river flows. So I'm heading for those mountains, back to their rocks and rills, for I seem to be yearning for those old white river hills. When I get back to those mountains, then I never more will go from my home down in the Ozarks where the old white river flows.
0: Thanks, Brooks. Let's take the time now to listen to a couple more blues songs from Alvin Youngblood Hart. Hart himself says that his big break came when he opened for Taj Mahal for four nights at Yoshi's. His debut album, Big Mama's Door, was released in 1996 on OK Records. In 2003, Hart's album Down in the Alley was nominated for a Grammy Award for Best Traditional Blues Album. Here he is with The Screaming and Hollering Blues.
3: I'll play you the first Charlie Patton song I learned. So I have to tell you about I first heard of Charlie Patton. I was 13 years old. I was hanging out with my brother Rick, with our uncle Henry Elam, the father of my cousin, the cattle rancher. This is back in 1976. We were in Mississippi, Carroll County, Mississippi. And my brother, who was 6 years older than me, was already into, like, you know, kind of record collecting, all that kind of thing, whatever, you know. So he's like interviewing our uncle, like he's Alan Lomax or some damn thing, you know. And he says, you know, starts naming off all these different musicians to our uncle. You ever heard of this guy? He's like, no, I've never heard of him. Blah, blah, blah, I never heard of him. Soon he threw out a name up until that day that I'd never heard. He says, what about Charlie Patton? And then all of a sudden, like, uncle lit up, man. Like, I say, like, you know, that dog whistle that you blow that can't nobody hear but the dog and his ears stand up. Like, it was like that. So I was like, wow, man. Rick knows a lot about this stuff, man, you know? I was impressed. So when I got home, I decided, all right, I'm going to check out this Charlie Patton guy, you know? So I went to the library, as you did, back in 1976, and checked out the record, right? I got it home, put it on the turntable. And I was like, this? Big question mark, bubble up over my head. This? And I said, all right, let me listen again. You know, so it took me like about five or six listens to finally be able to start to hear the music between them scrambled eggs, you know. And once I finally got it and heard the music, you know what happened? My ears stood up like that dog whistle. All right, I'll play this thing called Screaming and Hollering Blues.

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1: You've been listening to Mississippi blues artist Alvin Youngblood Hart belting out a Charlie Patton song from 1925, The Screaming and Hollering Blues. Alvin finished up the show with an original song, Big Mama's Door. I hope you've enjoyed this week's venture into a style of music that we don't often present on Ozark Highlands Radio. Listen then again next week. You never know what you're going to hear. This is your host, Dave Smith. Bye, everybody.

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1: KIYU-FM, 88.1, Galena, Alaska. It's a weather forecast here for the lower Keokuk and middle Yukon valleys here in Galena for tonight. We've got a cloudy night ahead with a chance of rain of 40%. We'll see a low 55 to 60. Tomorrow, reaching highs of 71, and we'll have a cloudy day with a holdover 40% chance that'll actually hang out through Thursday night with a low about upper 50s right there. The weekend looking beautiful, though. Tanana, too. We got a 30% chance of rain for your night tonight, low in the mid-50s. Chance tomorrow, just 20%, but staying cloudy for Thursday. Be a high tomorrow, about 75. Expecting the sun to come back out, though, by Saturday and stay for a couple, 79 degrees Saturday and Sunday in Tanana. Over to St. Mary's we go. It's 30% chance of rain through the night tonight with a low 50 to 55. For tomorrow, highs of mid-60s. You'll see that chance of rain increase to 50% by Thursday night. A low there in the mid-50s. You have a little sun coming for Saturday at least, maybe a bit more over the weekend. We'll hope for you over there in St. Mary's.
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Sing, brother.

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1: Good morning. Anti-establishment Democrats have had a mixed track record at winning statewide primaries. Can the party grow its coalition and toss up races this fall? We ask Senator Bernie Sanders, chief political advisor, on Morning Edition from NPR News. The Trump administration is paying more than $150 million to an anti-human trafficking group to represent unaccompanied children in immigration court. I'm Layla Faldin.
2: And I'm Michelle Martin. It's not clear if there are any immigration lawyers on staff. Also, a new indictment reveals what prosecutors think happened to Nick Reiner's parents and how Jean-Baptiste managed to deliver three new albums at once, his tributes to Mozart and Thelonious Monk. It is Thursday, August 13th. On this day in 1952, Big Mama Thornton made the

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0: It's a turn of the decade show on Rockin' in the Days of Confusion this week, featuring tracks from 1969, 70, and 71, including three live recordings that were only available as bootlegs at the time. Hey, but don't worry, they're legit now. So nobody's going to come break into your home and arrest you for listening to them when you're rocking with a hermit this week in the Days of Confusion.
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3: Good morning. Fears about imported lettuce are helping lower overall grocery prices. Inflation is cooling off slightly. It's still higher than where the Federal Reserve wants it to be. It's Morning Edition from NPR News. Congressman Ro Khanna calls himself a capitalist, but says he's not afraid of being called a communist. I'm Michelle Martin.
4: And I'm Leila Fadel. He's considering a run for president and says his district, Silicon Valley, has too much of the country's wealth. Also, Democrats and Republicans in Georgia are working together to push back against more data centers where they live. And in Colombia, rescue teams are racing to find more people trapped under rubble. It's Thursday, August 13th. On this day in 1889, William Gray received a patent for the first payphone. The news is next.
5: Live from NPR News in Washington, I'm Windsor Johnston. Democratic lawmakers are calling for an investigation into conditions aboard the USS Abraham Lincoln. The aircraft carrier has spent more than 200 straight days at sea during its extended deployment in the Middle East. Military families have reported food and supply shortages, broken plumbing, and worsening mental health among the crew. Some

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1: It's 19 minutes past the hour of 6 o'clock, and you're listening to Morning Edition on KUAC. Coming up at 6:30 on the KUAC News, a high-pressure area that's parked over the eastern interior may give us the summer's warmest temperatures of the weekend, this weekend. The ballot question that Fairbanks North Star Borough voters will be considering this fall could reshape how local elections work in future years. And construction of a long-awaited and controversial road connecting King Cove to Cold Bay may soon get underway. Those stories and more are coming up at 6:30 on the KUAC News. 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
1: Good morning. It's Thursday, August 13th. With KUAC News, I'm Tim Ellis. A warm weekend is in store for the interior due to a high pressure area that's parked over the region. Fairbanks National Weather Service meteorologist Stephen Dennis says there's a slight chance of rain on Thursday and Friday, but otherwise the forecast for the next several days calls for some of the warmest temperatures we've had so far this summer.
2: Tomorrow we could see a quick shower move through the area, but for the most part, warming temperatures all the way up to possibly even the low 80s. As early as Friday afternoon, and those are going to continue all the way into Sunday.
1: Dennis says the warmest temperatures are likely to come later in the weekend, especially for areas east of Fairbanks, like Northway.
2: For people that are closer to, say, Northway, they have a better shot of seeing 85 by the time we get to Sunday afternoon.
1: Communities to the west of Fairbanks also will feel the heat, but that'll probably be moderated by smoke from the Tatlanica fire, a 28,000-acre blaze burning in the Tananaw Flats.
2: For people that are closer to, say, Northway, they have a better shot of seeing 85 by the time we get to Sunday afternoon.
1: Dennis says the warm temperatures likely will stick around through the weekend and into next week. The ballot questions that Fairbanks North Star Borough voters will consider this fall could reshape how local elections work in future years. Yesterday, we reported on Proposition 3, which, if passed, would require the borough to tally votes by hand instead of by machine. Today, we examine Proposition 2, which, if passed, would change the date of borough elections from October to November, the Tuesday after the first Monday in November. That would align the local elections with state and national elections. Borough Assembly member Tammy Wilson submitted the petition to get the idea on the ballot, and the borough clerk certified it a few days later. Wilson says matching up the local races with the higher profile elections is all about improving voter turnout.
3: When getting in the signatures, many people said, "Oh, I didn't know we voted in October," which is exactly the reason for the initiative.
1: She says she thinks November is just a better time of year for voters to turn out for elections.
3: I think, you know, there's a lot of people who have always intended to vote in October. But again, you know, between hunting season, the cold and getting ready for winter to settle in, those just kind of take all that extra time and people forget that, you know, voting is open for the October election.
1: But City of Fairbanks Mayor Mindy O'Neill worries the change could drown out the message of local candidates.
4: The air in the room gets sucked out pretty fast by those larger campaigns. And these often small grassroots campaigns can get lost in the shuffle, if you will.
1: O'Neill is the former presiding officer of the Borough Assembly, which in 2022 and 2023 narrowly voted down ordinances that would have had the same effect as Prop 2. She voted against the measure both times. O'Neill also worries that aligning the local and statewide elections would consolidate demand for a limited pool of election workers. And she rejects a core part of the argument from proponents.
4: I don't subscribe to the notion that if we put an election together, it will necessarily increase the turnout.
1: Supporters like Wilson have pointed to the Matanuska-Susitna Borough, which in 2019 started running its local election the same day as state and federal elections. The Matsu Borough saw record turnout that surpassed 40% in 2022 and 2024, but it dipped significantly in odd years when there weren't any statewide races happening. In 2025, Matsu Borough turnout was under 14%, according to election results. For comparison, turnout in the Fairbanks North Star Borough election has consistently hovered in the 20% to 25% range over the last few years. There's also a question of how Prop 2 would affect the cities of Fairbanks and North Pole, which fall within the borough boundaries but have their own municipal governments. Currently, the borough administers elections for the cities alongside its own, and all of them happen on the first Tuesday in October each year. But borough clerk April Trickey said by email that the borough would cease to partner with the cities if their local election dates don't match up with the borough's. In prior years, the city's councils have passed resolutions in favor of keeping municipal elections in October. This year, the city of North Pole is also asking voters if they want to move the city elections to November, like the borough, like borough voters are considering. There isn't a similar question on the ballot in the city of Fairbanks, though the election date could be changed by ordinance, according to the city charter. The Alaska Department of Health has announced the first round of funding for state projects under the Rural Health Transformation Project. Over the next 5 years, the state will get about $1 billion from the federal government for the program. But this first round of funding is small. 19 projects across the state will receive $4.5 million. Alaska Public Media reports that almost $600,000 will go to Anchorage-based Alaska Behavioral Health. Chief Operating Officer Joshua Arvidson says the funding will help expand Seeds of Change, a program aimed at reaching and retaining Alaskans in their teens and early 20s.
5: What we're proposing with this Rural Health Transformation Project at Seeds is to expand that engagement and activity into all the age ranges that we serve at Alaska Behavioral Health, which is actually a really wide age range. We serve all the way from young children up into seniors.
1: The program aims to increase whole person treatment and group therapy options, which Arvidson says are underused in the state. The Alaska Native nonprofit Chugachmiut will get more than $600,000 to provide x-rays in the clinics they serve. Director Kelly Baker says the program will allow the health organizations to buy rolling x-ray machines for clinics in Seward and four villages in the Chugach region. And she says that will greatly reduce travel for patients to get diagnostic x-rays.
6: You know, some would have to take time off work, arrange care for their children in order to get the x-ray. Have we seen people not get an x-ray due to these challenges? Yes.
1: Baker says the funding will serve Alaskans for many years to come. The state is prioritizing projects that use funding to make lasting changes in access to and quality of health care in the state. Construction of the long-awaited and controversial road connecting King Cove to Cold Bay in western Alaska through the Eisenbeck National Wildlife Refuge is almost underway. KUCB Radio in Unalaska reports that last week a barge full of heavy equipment required for the road's construction arrived in King Cove. City Administrator Gary Hennig says the arrival of the barge is significant.
7: I don't know if we're on the verge of history, but we're on the verge of something we think finally happening. It's been an incredible up and down issue.
1: For decades, the King Cove community has advocated for a road that would connect it to Cold Bay's all-weather runway. Efforts have been stalled out in large part due to concerns over the road's impacts on the Eisenbeck Wildlife Refuge ecosystem. But last year, President Trump prioritized the road through an executive order, eventually leading to a land exchange between the federal government and King Cove's Native Corporation. The exchange was challenged in federal court by several environmental groups and three tribal governments, and Hennig says a decision on those cases is expected in the next few weeks. The same environmental groups and tribal governments filed two additional lawsuits last month against the Army Corps of Engineers in hopes of overturning a critical permit authorizing the road's construction. Despite the pending lawsuits, Hennig remains optimistic. For KUAC News, I'm Tim Ellis.

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Sunrise this morning was at 5:31 a.m. Sunset tonight is at 10:17 p.m. That gives us 16 hours and 45 minutes of the sun above the horizon, a loss of 6 minutes and 54 seconds from yesterday. And we are just a skosh past the new moon, 1% illumination currently. The full moon is on August 27th. Moon will set tonight at 10:02 p.m. and rise tomorrow morning at 9:04 a.m. And KUAC is supported by people in Haines Junction and Whitehorse, Yukon Territory, and London, UK. Thanks for connecting Alaska to the world through KUAC.

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2: And good morning. It's 7:19. 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It's good to be with you this morning. I'm currently looking at 54.5 degrees here in Galena. It's starting with a thin cloud cover, we'll call it, although, you know, it's calling for a cloudy day around here today. Starting pretty warm in here, so we'll see about it. It looks like 56 degrees in Hooslia to begin and clear skies over that way. However, it is raining on Caltag, I hear, at 57. Ruby calling out a cloudy condition in 57 degrees themselves. In Tanana, partly sunny, or perhaps partly cloudy. Depends on how you're looking at it, I guess. Glass half full, 48 degrees. Looks like Nalato at 57 and cloudy. We've got Koyukuk at 56 degrees and an overcast sky. Hughes trying to break it up at 52. And I see Alakakit enjoying some sunbeams at 52 degrees there. Over in St. Mary's, we got overcast skies and 53 on the thermometer. Over in Fairbanks, starting pretty fair, looking like some sunbeams of their own and 55 degrees. And down in Anchorage, I see cloudy and 57 going on in the big city down in South Central. Heading over to the Yukon Wireless, where things have gotten a little more active here in the last couple of days. We are talking mind, body, and soul. And to take care of yourselves, you know, I always encourage you to do that. The Mind, Body, and Soul event coming up in Galena, August 21st and 22nd. Family Fun Night will be Friday, August 21st at 6 p.m. over at the Loudoun office. They have flower pot kits and slime making donated by TCC. That sounds like fun. It's very Nickelodeon. It's 331-0347 to talk about it over at Loudoun. Also on Saturday, the triathlon race, canoe, bike, and run. Athletes are being summoned at 9:45 at the hall. Also on Saturday at noon at the hall, the Soul Care Street Fair and the Loudoun pop-up sale for artists coming up at the hall. Looks like they're going for the big room. Looks like a big event. Janessa Miller, the lead on this one over at Loudoun. She is at 782-5004. That's 907-782-5004. The 2026 Galena Agriculture Fair will be held on Monday, September 7th at the Community Hall. Entries will be due no later than 10:30 a.m. for judging. There are a ton of categories, including arts and crafts, baked goods, jellies, jams and jars, quilts and sewing, flower arrangements, veggies and fruits, and even giant and tiny veggies. Categories for everybody. Encouraging everyone to bring anything homemade, and they'll display it all for everyone to enjoy at the 2026 Galena Ag Fair. The fun run or walk will start at 10:30 a.m. and doors open at 11:30 at the hall. There will be a lunch fundraiser to support girls and boys basketball teams too. Looking forward to seeing everyone out there to celebrate this summer's harvest. Once again, Monday, September 7th for the Ag Fair at the hall. Call Brooke, Ayla, or Janessa with any questions, 656-7330. Poll tabs on sale once again this evening. Looks like it's going to be me dealing the poll tabs here tonight. Nicole has left town for the weekend, and Hillary Evans will be taking over her show on Thursday this evening, 7 to 10 p.m., so I'll be doing poll tabs 7 to 9. We'll have bingo tomorrow night, me and Hillary doing the bingo, and the progressive bingo game for $550 is now up to 57 numbers. Looking for a winner, actually 10 of them. We have a 10-game slate and pull tabs on site at the Larson Charlie Community Hall Friday night, tomorrow. Doors at 6:30. Would love to see you early because we're trying to make a 15-player minimum. Get the sheets all on tables and get started right at 7 o'clock. So come on out tomorrow. And pull tabs this evening, Don't Leave Me Lonely Now, 7 to 9 tonight, right here at the station. And tune in Hillary. She'll be making her radio debut tonight, 7 to 10. Check it out. Voter registration for municipal elections is definitely open. Actually, it's always open, you know. It's true. Need to get that done. The municipal elections coming up on October 6th for Galena City Council and school board members. Similar event happening in your community, too. You got to make sure you get out and vote. Do that. I must insist, voter, if you want to be a voter, a candidate, or an elections official, you got to be registered no later than September 6th, which is 30 days prior to the election date. Get that done now. Get down to the City Hall here in Galena before close of business on Friday, September 4th. Come on, got to vote. You know, coming up today, we have the Summer School Showcase over at the Sidney C. Huntington School. Come and see what the students have been building and working on. Fun stuff this afternoon at 2 o'clock over there at SHS. Let them show off for you. They'll appreciate you. Show them a little appreciation, too. Why not? We have an updated time and location for the artist pop-up sale, as I just mentioned here. They've moved that over to the big room at the community hall. Lots of room for you. Artists, you want to reserve your table, make sure you do that now. 331-0347. That's noon to 2, August 22nd at the community hall. Janessa Miller, she's your lady over there at Loudoun. She's at janessa.miller@loudountribe.com. That's right. Unfortunately, my friends, congregated lunches are still canceled at the Yukon Koyukuk Elder Assisted Living Facility until further notice. They're looking for another cook over there to help bring those back if anyone's interested in cooking up some very good vittles over there at our Elder Center. Call Ginger Atla at 656-2574. And you know, the Hughes Memorial Potlatch going on this weekend. It starts today. Still time to get out there and join them. You are invited. Come on out. Going on through Sunday out there at Hughes, at the community hall there. The city of Galena holding a work session this evening. It'll be at 5 p.m. at the council chambers at City Hall. See their agenda and Zoom meeting information for attending remotely if you like. That's today, 5 p.m., the work session at the city of Galena. First up right now, we want to talk about the Energy Learning Accelerator Cohort Meeting. That's coming up Thursday, August 20th, 6 p.m. at the Loudoun Tribal Building. This is a chance to share your own stories about energy in Galena, past and present, a program connecting Alaska and Guam remote and island and energy systems. We'll be sharing their knowledge. Come on out. That is August 20th, 6 p.m. at Loudoun. Second, Phase 2 of the Hydrokinetic Pilot Project kicks off with a meeting on Wednesday, August 26th at 6 p.m. at the Loudoun Tribal Building. You can hear from the Department of Energy team and learn how the project may affect the river and the community. Lastly, let's show some support for our Galena travelers representing. It's Derek Ismelka, Hawkins Scotton, and Frida Beasley headed out of town to one of the state's pioneering hydrokinetic energy communities. That's Igigig here in Alaska. Representatives from Galena making the trip, and there's flyers up talking about all of these. You got to come by and see what they're up to at Sustainable Energy for Galena, Alaska. SHS families, have you re-enrolled your students yet? Well, today is your big chance. Join them for a re-enrollment help session this Thursday today at SHS, noon to 6. Their team will be on hand with staff, laptops, and tech support to help you with re-enrollment or logging into the PowerSchool parent portal. The first day of school is August 27th. Wow, that's close, 2 weeks away. All students must have their re-enrollment form completed before school starts, so don't leave them hanging, parents. Get over there and get that done. Noon to 6 today at SHS. We're going to talk healthcare, and I got another appointment for you to make, parents. The upcoming pediatric team visit coming to Galena August 24th through the 27th from Tanana Chiefs Conference, providing back-to-school sports physicals, child wellness checks, and immunization updates. Again, don't leave them hanging on that. Get all the paperwork in order and you're done. Don't have to worry about it, and neither do they. You know, there's enough anxiety going back to school, isn't there? Yes, there is. Make sure you take care of all this for them today at SHS and later this month at the Edgar Nallner Health Center or your local clinic, wherever you hear me. Get that done, my friends. You know, Michael Stempeck is in town at the ENHC. The number to program is 888-753-9889. I am boogieing down to the job openings right now. You know, the city of Galena now accepting applications for the position of Public Works Director. This is a full-time position with a starting wage of $45 per hour plus bennies. The Public Works Director oversees the city's roads, water and sewer utilities, the landfill, the building, equipment, and public works staff. full job description is clickable at myplace@kiyu.com, and applications are due at the city by Tuesday, August 25th at 4 p.m. Qualified applicants from both within and outside of Galena are encouraged to apply. 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Not want to plan for that. Take something out. 54.6 degrees here in Galena. Looking like a, well, what appears to me to be kind of a thin cloud cover. We'll see what the sun can do about that. They are calling for a cloudy sky today with just a 30% chance of rain and a high of upper 60s. For tonight, upper 50 overnight temperatures, and you'll have a continued slight chance of rain, a 30% tomorrow and a high of 73. The weekend looking very shiny out here in Galena with mid-70 temperatures Saturday and Sunday. For Tanana, I see 48 degrees and partly sunny so far today. I'm afraid a mostly cloudy forecast going on here with a high 74 degrees. 30% chance of rain tonight and tomorrow in Tanana, a low of mid-50s and a high tomorrow in the mid-70s again. You're going to see sunny and 77 Saturday and Sunday over in Tanana. It is St. Mary's, overcast and 53 right now. East winds of 12 miles an hour. You're going to see a 30% chance of rain of your own today and a high of mid-60s. About the same chance tonight, maybe a slight bit better with a low in the mid-50s. Partly sunny tomorrow in St. Mary's. Beautiful. The high of 73 degrees. Now calling for some partly sunny stuff for Saturday, too. And breaking 70 once again. Scattered rain coming in Sunday, and it looks like rain next week on the Yukon Delta. So enjoy that sun today and tomorrow. Good to be with you here on a Thursday. I hope you're set up for a good one. I have all of my stuff ready to go here for the 8 o'clock hour. Hope you'll stick around, take in some more news from KUAC and NPR. And then I'll be back at 8 o'clock. Ann Fears coming up at 9. Of course, later on, poll tabs. I want to mention again, we're selling poll tabs at the station 7 to 9 tonight. At the same time, Hillary Evans will be in the studio sitting in this chair making her radio debut tonight, 7 to 10 p.m. with Hillary. Tune it in. I that's an order.
0: Hi, I'm Larry Kay, host of Indigenous in Music. 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I'll be spinning you the tunes from our Indigenous musicians along with great interviews. I'll be mixing it up for you every Saturday at 7 o'clock to 9 o'clock p.m. It's all happening right here. 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
5: Good morning. It's Thursday, August 13th. With KUAC News, I'm Tim Ellis. A warm weekend is in store for the interior due to a high pressure area that's parked over the region. Fairbanks National Weather Service meteorologist Stephen Dennis says there's a slight chance of rain on Thursday and Friday, but otherwise the forecast for the next several days calls for some of the warmest temperatures we've had so far this summer.
6: Tomorrow we could see a quick shower move through the area, but for the most part, warming temperatures all the way up to possibly even the low 80s. As early as Friday afternoon, and those are going to continue all the way into Sunday.
5: Dennis says the warmest temperatures are likely to come later in the weekend, especially for areas east of Fairbanks, like Northway.
6: For people that are closer to, say, Northway, they have a better shot of seeing 85 by the time we get to Sunday afternoon.
5: Communities to the west of Fairbanks also will feel the heat, but that'll probably be moderated by smoke from the Tatlanica Fire, a 28,000-acre blaze burning in the Tananaw Flats.
6: For people that are closer to, say, Northway, they have a better shot of seeing 85 by the time we get to Sunday afternoon.
5: Dennis says the warm temperatures likely will stick around through the weekend and into next week. Today we have another in our series of interviews with Alaska's gubernatorial candidates. Matt Helela is a foot and ankle surgeon, and until last year he led the Alaska State Medical Board. He's been a Republican donor for years, and this year, instead of donating to other candidates, he's betting on himself. He dumped $1.5 million into his own campaign for governor. It's his first try at winning elected office, but he told Alaska Public Media's Eric Stone that his unconventional background could prove useful in Juneau.
7: Now, being a foot and ankle surgeon for all these years has been very helpful. You know, when you go in the operating room, you're the captain of the ship, you can't tolerate gridlock and delay. You have to have backup plans, everything, and you're ultimately responsible. So that's how that's somewhat relevant. Now, really, it's my business background that I think I will be able to lend and leverage. And it's about uniting or unifying warring factions. That's kind of been a, well, not kind of, it's been a big part of what I've done for the last 25 to 30 years in different business operations. That, you know, the coming together in person, getting these people to agree, close the door, we're not leaving until we can flesh out an agreement. These are the kinds of things that are a norm in business, and they're not a norm in government. So that's what I have to offer there.
8: The Department of Health has the largest budget of any state department. I believe it's over $3 billion. And I'm curious, you know, given your decades as a medical provider and in the, you know, the medical industry, I'm curious how you would approach health care and, you know, the Department of Health.
7: Yep. As you say, I was in the healthcare industry for 25, 30 years here in Alaska as a provider, as a clinic owner, and surgery center operations, et cetera. And then I also went and got an MBA with an emphasis in the economics and business of healthcare. And I'll tell you that I have no easy answers for anyone that say, what can we do to solve healthcare? The Medicaid situation largely is a result of the Medicaid expansion that Governor Walker was, you know, the primary mover on. And at the time, many people felt like it was a good idea because it was going to be like 95% paid for by the feds for like 7 or 8 years. Well, eventually those 7 or 8 years go away. And even though the feds are paying a lion's share, that smaller percentage is still hundreds and hundreds of millions of dollars.
8: So are you saying that the state should roll back the Medicaid expansion, or at least, you know, substantially cut it back?
7: Ideally, yes.
8: I wanted to talk about your time on the medical board, which I believe is your only foray into government so far. Last year, in March, the board asked the legislature to restrict hormonal and surgical treatment of gender dysphoria in minors. And then later, I believe in August, you proposed banning it via regulation. And I'm curious how you would approach this issue as governor, what Alaskans can expect on this front if you're elected governor.
7: That's a good question. And, you know, just to clarify, the regulation change that I drafted did get, we did get it passed unanimously by the board. And it was strongly felt that that was in, the initiative in protecting children. This was for individuals under 18. And much to our disappointment, even though we passed it unanimously at the medical board level, it went to the Department of Law, and it's been, as you're pointing out, over a year without implementation. We know what the transgendering of minors, it is a harmful thing. It never did reduce suicidal ideation. It didn't solve anything. Now we have lots of lawsuits that and awards being awarded to these victims that were, you know, had mastectomies at 15, all these egregious things. And about 30-ish states have implemented statute in that regard, but we could not get our legislature to act. So that's why we did it in regulation.
8: I want to talk about another topic. You've put a lot of money into your own race. You've put more money than any other candidate. I believe nearly $1.5 million as of the latest report in July. It accounts for, you know, more than 90% of your own funding. And we've talked about this a little before, but I did want to ask the question. You know, what would you say to someone who sees that as you trying to, you know, buy influence or buy your way all the way into office?
7: So it certainly doesn't buy influence. I'll tell you that. What buys influence is when people give a candidate a bunch of money. That buys influence. That creates perverse incentives, quid pro quos. When you're funding your own race, which a candidate that is not a part of the apparatus, at least in our state, I think it's true in all states, must expect to have to spend a lot of their own money. You're not going to solve the name recognition problem in a state as large as Alaska without spending a considerable amount of money. So that's the answer there.
5: That was Republican Matt Halala speaking with Alaska Public Media's Eric Stone as part of a series of interviews with gubernatorial hopefuls. You can hear more about the interview on the Alaska News Nightly podcast feed or on Alaska Public Media's website, alaskapublic.org. Construction of the long-awaited and controversial road connecting King Cove to Cold Bay in western Alaska through the Eisenbeck National Wildlife Refuge is almost underway. KUCB Radio in Unalaska reports that last week a barge full of heavy equipment required for the road's construction arrived in King Cove. City Administrator Gary Hennig says the arrival of the barge is significant.
9: I don't know if we're on the verge of history, but we're on the verge of something we think finally happening.
5: For decades, the King Cove community has advocated for a road that would connect it to Cold Bay's all-weather runway. Efforts have been stalled out in large part due to concerns over the road's impacts on the Eisenbeck Wildlife Refuge ecosystem. But last year, President Trump prioritized the road through an executive order, eventually leading to a land exchange between the federal government and King Cove's Native Corporation. The exchange was challenged in federal court by several environmental groups and three tribal governments, and Hennig says a decision on those cases is expected in the next few weeks. The same environmental groups and tribal governments filed two additional lawsuits last month against the Army Corps of Engineers in hopes of overturning a critical permit authorizing the road's construction. Despite the pending lawsuits, Hennig remains optimistic.
9: All the years I've been involved, it's amazing where we're at. We've had a lot of interesting game changers, mostly at the political level, and it's now coming together.
5: If road construction is permitted to continue, Hennig says it's scheduled to start next month. For KUAC News, I'm Tim Ellis.

0: That's what worries Noreen Shaw, a policy director with the ACLU. ICE officers have come under intense scrutiny for their use of force, including the fatal shootings of multiple people. Shaw wrote a recent report that documented widespread use of force by immigration agents.
1: The idea of arming ICE agents with limited training and a recent track record of misusing force, to hand them this kind of weapon is reckless and surprising.
0: DHS told NPR in a statement that ICE always seeks to make sure its officers have the tools to safely make arrests and that they are highly trained. Compliant Technologies declined to comment. The company website says there have been no documented injuries from the glove. Right now, these electric shock gloves are being used around the country in dozens of police departments, prisons, hospitals, and some schools have signed contracts to buy the devices. Meg Anderson, NPR News.
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5: Hey, good morning. It's Dave Patty here, talking 55 degrees and a cloudy condition over Galena right now. We're hoping for a decent day, but it is looking like a cloudy one in the forecast with a high in the upper 60s. Chance of rain is at 30% today and 40% tonight, a low in the upper 50s overnight, and mostly cloudy tomorrow with a similar chance of rain and a high of 73. Over 210 and all, let's see about a partly sunny morning over there, huh? It's 51 degrees to begin. You're going to see a high today of 74 by the end of it. It is supposed to cloud over on you and bring a chance of rain overnight of 30%. That'll hang for tomorrow. A low in the mid-50s and a high tomorrow again in the mid-70s. Your weekend looking very sunny over there in Tanana. And here too, by the way. St. Mary's overcast in 53 right now. East winds of 12. Got a 30% chance of rain over your heads today and a high in the mid-60s. It'll be mid-50s overnight tonight. Tomorrow looks pretty nice in St. Mary's. Partly sunny and 73. Your Saturday is looking nice too. Low 70s and partly sunny over there. And viva Las Vegas. You're headed that way. Take care down there.
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I'm gonna have me some fun. If it costs me my very last dime, if I wind up broke, well, I'll always remember that I had a swing in time. 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

Kenny Chesney. A good Thursday morning to you. It's 8:06 on the clock, and I'm showing 55.4 degrees under a cloudy sky so far here in Galena. Looks like Hooslea sporting a clear one, blue and 56 degrees. However, it is raining on Caltech at 57. Ruby, cloudy and 58 this morning, partly sunny in Tanenhaw, 51 degrees. Over to Nalato, 58 and overcast. Looks like it's set in over Keokuk, too, at 56 degrees. Hughes reporting a few sunbeams at 54 degrees, and we'll hope. Alakakit reporting a clear blue sky and lots of sun at 55. Over to St. Mary's, also kind of cloudy over them and 53 degrees at the moment. Fairbanks starting nice, fair skies with a haze over here and 55 degrees. It's fair and 60 to begin over there in Nenana, looking for a gorgeous day there. Up in Fort Yukon and Circle, it is fair there too, and 54 degrees. Going to be pushing on 80 today. Enjoy. You have fair and 54 to begin in Tok. And it looks like a partly sunny 78-degree day for you. And it's looking beautiful in Eagle, although I don't have a current observation. Your forecast looks like something in the neighborhood of 80 degrees today over on the border. We have newscast times four coming up today, including the Alaska Economic Report from Alaska Public Media. Stick around for all the info and some music, too. It's the Moody's.

tight. He stopped once to wipe the sweat away. I said, you mighty little boy to be a-working that way. He said, I like it, with a big wide grin. Kept on a-popping and he said again, get rhythm. When you get the blues, come on, get rhythm. When you get the blues, it only costs a dime, just a nickel a shoe. It doesn't

Kenny Rogers, some pretty fine advice there at 8:39. It's Thursday morning, August 13th, and we're looking at a pretty cloudy morning out here in Galena so far. I have 56 degrees on the thermometer and a 30% chance of rain in the air. We're going to reach 69 degrees this afternoon and then fall to 58 overnight tonight. And there's a chance of rain hanging through Friday. It looks like a high tomorrow of low 70s. But by Saturday, we are looking for sunny skies for the weekend and mid-70 temperatures Saturday and Sunday in Galena. Over to Tanana now, partly sunny so far and 51, rising to 74 by the end of your afternoon over there. It'll be a low tonight under cloudy conditions and a 30% chance of rain, 56 degrees. And then tomorrow, again, you're peaking in the mid-70s with a 30% chance of rain hanging around. Your weekend looking pretty shiny and 77 degrees there in Tanana. To St. Mary's now, overcast skies and 53. Highs today of 64 for you and a cloudy 30% chance. About the same through the night with a low in the mid-50s. For tomorrow, a nice day over there on the Yukon Delta of partly sunny conditions and highs in the mid-70s. Looks like low 70s and partly sunny on Saturday too. Over to Fairbanks, another nice day. It looks like 58 degrees and fair skies to begin. Sunny and 79 degrees in the Middle Tanana Valley today. It'll be cloudy through the night tonight and a low of upper 50s, but the rain doesn't arrive till tomorrow, and it's a light chance of 30%. Friday's high of 77 in spite of the cloudy conditions, and the weekend is looking like sunny conditions and 79 degrees Saturday and 82 on Sunday in Fairbanks. Over to Nenana, I've got fair skies and 60 showing here. Partly sunny skies are going to bring you up to 77 this afternoon, falling to 57 degrees overnight tonight. And then tomorrow, just the slightest 10% chance of rain. Highs again, 77 degrees. You're looking at sunshine and 78 and 80 degrees over your weekend days. In Circle, Fort Yukon, it's 54. It's fair skies there. A beautiful day ahead, 79 degrees this afternoon. We'll push for 80. Cloudy tonight, it'll be a low in the mid-50s, and you do have a chance of rain tomorrow and tomorrow night there in Fort Yukon. Highs of low 70s tomorrow. Looks like scattered rain in the morning on Saturday, but mostly sunny overall in mid-70s and 82 degrees on Sunday up there. In Toke right now, fair and 54. Looks like a high today, 78 under a partly sunny condition. It'll be a cloudy sky setting in tonight with a low in the mid-50s and just a low chance of rain tomorrow. Highs of 81 anyway tomorrow. Your weekend's looking pretty good for some sunshine there, too, with mid to upper 70s. That's Toke. Let's talk Eagle now. Nothing current on you, but a sunny 79-degree day is coming. A low tonight of 50 degrees, just a 20% chance of rain, which will hang for tomorrow. It looks like scattered rain in Eagle for Friday night, but partly sunny and low 70s on Saturday and 79 and beautiful on Sunday. Etta James.

Etta James, how you feeling out there, huh? It's 8:45. I'm feeling pretty good. Let's get on with this August 13 issue and talk International Left-Handers Day. Any lefties out there? Well, this is your day. Enjoy it. It's National Filet Mignon Day. If you're looking for something good to eat, that sounds all right. And it's Blame Someone Else Day today. Hey, we're going historical on you now to 29 BC, first of all, when today the Roman political leader Octavian celebrated the first of three consecutive triumphal processions in Rome to honor his historical military victories. The lavish multi-day celebration commemorated his decisive triumphs over rival forces in Dalmatia, Actium, and Egypt. These strategic military successes effectively ended decades of destructive civil war that had crippled the late Roman Republic. The immense public spectacle solidified Octavian's absolute control over the state, paving the structural way for his transformation into Emperor Augustus. Moving on to 523 AD now, when John I was officially elected as the new Bishop of Rome and Pope of the Catholic Church during a period of intense theological fracturing. He inherited a delicate political landscape as Italy was ruled by the Arian Ostrogothic king Theodoric the Great. The king eventually dispatched the reluctant pope on a dangerous diplomatic mission to Constantinople to negotiate with the Byzantine emperor Justin I. John's papacy was tragically cut short when he was imprisoned upon his return due to political paranoia. Moving on to 900 AD even, when today a Count Reginar I of Hainaut formed a strategic military alliance with King Louis the Child of East Francia to counter regional rivals. This political maneuvering allowed Reginar to consolidate vast territories across Lower Lorraine and firmly establish his noble dynasty's regional authority. He successfully defended his borders against both neighboring Frankish rulers and destructive Viking raiders who continuously threatened the empire. It was in 1099 today when Pascal II was formally elected as Pope of the Catholic Church following the death of his predecessor, Urban II. He assumed the papacy at a historic turning point, just as the armies of the First Crusade successfully captured Jerusalem. Pascal spent much of his long tenure embroiled in the intense investiture controversy against the Holy Roman Emperor Henry V regarding the appointment of bishops. It was in 1415 on this very day when a massive English invasion fleet commanded by King Henry V dropped anchor off the coast of Chef de Caux in Normandy, France. This bold military landing marked the dramatic resumption of active hostilities during the historic Hundred Years' War. The English forces quickly disembarked their troops to initiate a brutal siege of the strategic port town of Harfleur. This ambitious amphibious campaign ultimately set the tactical stage for the legendary British victory at the Battle of Agincourt later that autumn. It was in 1521, you know, when Spanish conquistador Hernan Cortes successfully captured the Aztec capital of Tenochtitlan after a brutal multi-month military siege. The final assault combined European tactical innovations with the critical support of tens of thousands of indigenous allies who opposed Aztec rule. The city's defenses were further crippled by a devastating smallpox epidemic that decimated the native population and its leadership. Moving on to 1608, when French explorer and diplomat Samuel de Champlain concluded a historic defensive alliance with the Northern Algonquin and Huron indigenous nations. The strategic movement aimed to secure French fur trading operations across the St. Lawrence River from aggressive commercial rivals. In exchange for access to lucrative native trading networks, Champlain committed French military forces to assist his new allies in their ongoing conflicts against the Iroquois Confederacy. It was in 1624 today when King Louis XIII of France officially appointed Cardinal Richelieu as his chief royal minister, transforming the governance of the realm. Richelieu quickly worked to centralize royal authority, systematically dismantle domestic Huguenot political resistance, and curb the power of the French nobility.
He also directed French foreign policy to aggressively counter the geopolitical encirclement of the powerful Habsburg dynasty across Europe. It's 1704 today when an Allied army commanded by Duke of Marlborough achieved a crushing military victory over French forces at the Battle of Blenheim. The critical engagement occurred in Bavaria during the War of the Spanish Succession and served as a major turning point in the conflict. Marlborough executed a brilliant tactical breakthrough that completely shattered the French lines, capturing their commanding general and inflicting tens of thousands of casualties. It was in 1779 when a combined American Continental Fleet suffered a humiliating naval defeat against British forces during the Penobscot Expedition in Maine. The American forces had launched the amphibious assault to dislodge an unfortified British military outpost on the strategic Atlantic coast. However, poor tactical coordination and the sudden arrival of a superior British relief squadron forced the Americans into a chaotic retreat. The resulting disaster ended with the complete destruction of the entire American fleet, marking the worst naval defeat for the United States until World War II. Moving on to 1814 today, when representatives from Great Britain and the Netherlands signed the historic Convention of London to redistribute colonial territories following the Napoleonic Wars. The diplomatic treaty returned the vast majority of valuable Dutch colonial possessions in the East Indies back to Dutch administrative control. However, Great Britain permanently retained strategic maritime outposts, including the Cape of Good Hope, Ceylon, and portions of Guyana, to secure global shipping lanes. We move on to 1849 now, when the combined revolutionary forces of the Hungarian independence movement officially surrendered to invading Russian imperial troops at Vilagos. The military surrender marked the tragic collapse of the Hungarian Revolution of 1848 against the ruling Austrian Habsburg monarchy. The Austrian government had been forced to request direct military intervention from Russian Tsar Nicholas I to suppress the widespread nationalist uprising. 1898 is the year when American and Spanish military forces engaged in the brief, highly orchestrated Battle of Manila during the final hours of the Spanish-American War. Local Spanish commanders had secretly agreed to a mock battle to preserve their military honor before surrendering the city exclusively to the United States. This strategic arrangement intentionally excluded local Filipino revolutionary forces from entering the historic walled capital to prevent them from seizing administrative power. It was in 1906 when the tragic Black Hand Group executed a violent assault on local residents in Anping, Taiwan, intensifying regional anti-colonial friction. The incident occurred during the complex early years of Japanese administrative rule over the strategic island territory. Japanese colonial authorities utilized the violent event as a justification to launch aggressive counterinsurgency sweeps across rural provinces to enforce absolute civic order. The heavy-handed security response highlighted the deep-seated cultural and political tensions that characterized the island's colonial integration. In 1913, English metallurgist Harry Bearley successfully developed stainless steel while researching erosion-resistant alloys for military gun barrels in Sheffield. He discovered that adding a specific percentage of chromium to low-carbon steel rendered the metal remarkably resistant to chemical rusting and staining. The revolutionary industrial material quickly transformed global manufacturing, transforming everything from domestic cutlery and medical instruments to massive industrial chemical plants. Moving on to 1937, the intense Battle of Shanghai erupted between the National Revolutionary Army of China and the Imperial Japanese Army, marking the first major conflict of the Second Sino-Japanese War. The bloody urban engagement lasted for three brutal months, involving over 1 million soldiers in fierce street-to-street combat. The Chinese military forces mounted a surprisingly stubborn defense that successfully disrupted Japan's plans for a rapid conquest of the nation. It was in 1940 when the German Luftwaffe launched Adlertag, or Eagle Day, initiating an aggressive large-scale air campaign against British airfields during the Battle of Britain.
The German military command aimed to systematically obliterate the Royal Air Force's defensive infrastructure to secure absolute air supremacy for a planned cross-channel invasion. Despite launching thousands of heavy bomber sorties, the German attacks faced ferocious resistance from disciplined British fighter squadrons utilizing advanced radar networks. The failure of that operation marked the strategic turning point, proving the resilience of the British aerial defense. It was in 1961 when East German security forces began constructing the Berlin Wall under the cover of darkness to completely seal off the border to West Berlin. The communist government erected a barbed wire barricades and concrete fences to halt the massive destabilizing exodus of citizens fleeing to the democratic West. The sudden closure permanently divided families, disrupted urban infrastructure, and transformed Berlin into the ultimate physical symbol of the Cold War. We move on to birthdays today. American soul and gospel singer Madeline Bell turned in 84 today. Canadian Hall of Fame professional hockey player Bobby Clark is 77. American actor, comedian, and a well-known member of the Partridge Family, Danny Bonaducci, is 67 today. Northern Irish singer and music industry executive Fingal Sharkey is 68. And American actor and director John Slattery, probably best known for Mad Men, he is 64 today. I'll get on with a quick quote from Lily Tomlin and then turn this over to Ann Fears, who is waiting in the wings. Lily Tomlin, of course, is an American actress, a comedian, writer, singer, and producer, born in 1939 and still doing shows. I looked it up. Lily Tomlin said, quote, "The trouble with the rat race is that even if you win, you're still a rat." Ouch. I think that's a thwap. It's Sawyer Brown.

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I'm from Fairbanks. I enjoy listening to KRFF Fairbanks 89.1 FM.

0: let's just kiss and say goodbye.
1: 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And that was Bryan Adams, and that's the bottom line. 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
2: Have a fabulous day.

0: Right. First up, what do you think of that tune there, Miss Anne?
1: I love the way that Hudson was singing Eagle Island, and I love listening to the drummer do the rim shots on that.
0: John Bringhurst.
1: Right. And I like the fact that Mark Brown was playing the background lead guitar there.
0: Yes. And the recording is called The Hooslia Brothers. This features Mark Brown, Hudson, and his grandfather, Tony Sam Sr., known as the Sam Brothers. And that recording was 2010, right here.
1: And thank you for bringing that CD over, John.
0: Yes.
1: And sharing it with all the listeners out there. Thank you.
0: And that was a request from Josh Olin, Jackie Holtz, and remembering the late, great Bill Dimrendoff. And also remembering Hudson and Tony Sam Sr.
1: Right, the Hooslia Band.
0: And also, I just wanted to mention, if you haven't heard that tune before, I brought it in recently. It's a 2010 tune done by the Hooslia Brothers, known as Mark Brown, Hudson, and Tony Sam Sr., and late John Bringhurst on the drums.
1: Well, good job, John. What do you have up next?
0: Talking of Hooslia, we have a tune from Wilson Sam of Hooslia, Alaska. This was a request from his daughter, Cisa Margaret Agnes, going out to all her grandchildren. She wanted to hear her dad sing in Native.
1: Thank you, John.

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0: 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News, community information, weather, hunting and fishing information, and more.
1: And good morning. 11:45 has arrived here for the Yukon Wireless on August 13th, midday. And it's brought to you today by Ruby Marine, also by the City of Galena, by the Galena City School District, the United States Bureau of Indian Affairs, the Alaska Community Foundation's Voices Across Alaska Fund, Loudoun Tribal Council, Nalato Tribal Council, Tenino Chiefs Conference, Galena Coffee Shop, and Alexander Lake Bed and Breakfast. Currently, looks like 62.5 degrees here in Galena right now. We're under a cloudy sky, although I do see a bit of blue up there. It's a thin layer of clouds, and we did catch a little bit of rain this morning here in Galena. Nothing available out of Hooslia suddenly here, although I am seeing some rain on Caltag at 60. In Ruby, it's staying cloudy at 58, and also kind of overcast there in Tenino at 66. Nalato showing 62 degrees in cloudy conditions. It's also a thin cloud layer over Koyukuk at 62. Hughes reporting the same, a little warmer, though, at 68 degrees. It's Alakeket sitting at 70, and at least a little bit of sun getting through, according to this readout. In St. Mary's, it's a fair day, looking pretty nice over there, at least partly sunny and 57 degrees at the moment. Over in Fairbanks, they've suddenly gone dark on me here. I'll check back in later, although the day is nice over there. It's going to be pushing on the 80 mark. And down in Anchorage, we have 59 and cloudy conditions. Good to be with you today. I'm going to just hit the latest here on this midday. It looks like the 5th annual Mind, Body, and Soul event coming up at Loudoun and at the Hall. That'll be Friday, August 21st. And Saturday, August 22nd, next weekend, Family Fun Night at Loudoun, 6 p.m. on Friday the 21st. They have flower pot kits and slime making going on over there, donated by Tenino Chiefs Conference. 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Then on Saturday, everybody's invited to show off your athletic skills at the triathlon race, canoeing, biking, and running. That starts at 9:45 a.m. outside the hall there. 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The 2026 Galena Agriculture Fair, held on Monday, September 7th at the Community Hall. Entries are due no later than 10:30 a.m. for judging. There'll be a ton of categories, including arts and crafts, baked goods, jellies, jams and jars, quilts and sewing, flower arrangements, veggies and fruits, giant and even tiny veggies there too. They encourage everyone to bring anything homemade, and they'll display it for all to enjoy. The fun run and walk will start at 10:30 a.m. over there at the Larson Charlie Community Hall, and doors open at 11:30. There'll be a lunch fundraiser to support the girls and boys basketball teams too, so bring an appetite, and they look forward to seeing everyone there to celebrate this summer's harvest at the Galena Ag Fair for 2026. That's on Monday, September 7th at the hall. Any questions, you call Brooke, Ayla, or Janessa at 656-7330. You know, we have pull tabs for sale right here at KIYU this evening. It'll be me selling those pull tabs to you from 7 to 9. So come on by. I'll try to make a winner out of you. Definitely have some hot coffee waiting for you. You know, be extra zingy doing the rippies. And don't forget tonight, Hillary Evans making her radio debut. That'll be 7 to 10 p.m. filling in for Nicole tonight right here on KIYU. She'll also be filling in on Saturday night for Nicole, 8 to midnight. So definitely show some support and give her a call and make sure her evenings go by quickly. You know, it's a lot more fun that way. You got the numbers here, 656-7456. The Larson Charlie Community Hall this Friday, tomorrow night, playing host to Bingo. I'll be out there with Hillary tomorrow night from starting at 6:30. We'll have the doors open early at 6:30, maybe even a bit before. Love to see you come out a little early, because we need to make a 15-player minimum in order to have a good game. It's a slate of 10 bingo games starting at 7 o'clock, including the progressive bingo. Now up to 57 numbers or less for the big $550 grand prize. That is tomorrow night at the hall. Bingo. That's B-I-N-G-O, just like the song. voter registration. You got to get it done. You know, if I want you to vote on October 6th in our municipal elections for Galena City Council and School Board, make sure you get that done. Check your registration online. It's a quick Google search. You'll find it. If you have not yet registered, visit your city hall today right here in Galena. They're waiting for you, and they'd love to see you before 5 p.m. on Friday, September 4th. Register to vote and then get it done when the days come. You don't get that many opportunities. Don't want to miss them. I wouldn't. Summer school showcase coming up this afternoon. You should stop by Sidney C. Huntington School and see what the students have been working on during summer school. It was a construction theme, and they are going to show off their work 2 p.m. today at SHS. Drop on by. As I mentioned earlier, we have a new updated time and location for the artist pop-up sale. It'll be at the community hall during the Soul Care Street Fair. That'll be 12 to 2 on August 22nd. So come on out. I think it'll be a great time. Artists, great chance to show off your wares. So reserve your space now. Call Janessa. She's at Loudon at 331-0347. Another email for her is janessa.miller@loudontribe.com. Don't miss out on that. And everybody get out and do some local shopping for gifts, or gifts for yourself, too. Unfortunately, congregated lunches are still canceled at the Yukon Koyukuk Elder Assisted Living Facility until further notice. They're looking for another cook over there to help bring those back. If anybody's interested, give Ginger a call at 656-2574. The Hughes Memorial Potlatch going on this weekend starts today. Or actually, they've already gotten started with breakfast this morning at the hall. More eating and storytelling and dancing to be done, so you're welcome to boat on over there and say hello in Hughes for the Memorial Potlatch this weekend through Sunday. Under meetings currently, the City of Galena holding a work session on Thursday, August 13th. Hey, that's today at 5 p.m. in the council chambers later on today. See their agenda and Zoom meeting information to attend remotely if you like. Messages from the Sustainable Energy for Galena, Alaska crew. First up, the Energy Learning Accelerator Cohort Meeting coming up on Thursday, August 20th at 6 p.m. at the Loudon Tribal Building. That's a chance to share your own stories about energy in Galena, past and present. A program connecting Alaska and Guam remote and islanded energy systems to share some knowledge. So, hey, that sounds good. Come on out Thursday, August 20th at Loudon. Also at Loudon, a few days down the road from that, on August 26th, the Wednesday, 6 p.m., it's phase two of the Hydrokinetic Pilot Project, kicking off with a meeting, as I mentioned, Wednesday the 26th at Loudon. Hear from the Department of Energy team and learn how the project may affect the river and the community. And lastly, let's show some support to our Galena travelers. They're representing in Igagig, talking about hydrokinetic energy over there in one of the state's pioneering communities. That's Derek Ismelka, Hawkins Scotton, and Frida Beasley heading over to represent Galena at that meeting. See it all with flyers at the Yukon Wireless under meetings right now at KIYU.com. SHS families, hey, re-enroll those kids. You know, they've got to be set up for the new school year. It doesn't happen automatically, so let's make sure you get over to the re-enrollment help session today at SHS. That's noon to 6 today. Their team will be on hand with staff, laptops, and tech support to help you with re-enrollment and logging into the PowerSchool Parent Portal. The first day of school is August 27th, and all students must have their re-enrollment form completed before school starts. So stop by any time between noon and 6 today, and they'll help you get that done, parents. Make sure your student is ready for the first day, not only that way, but also in the healthcare field. You have a chance coming up later on this month to get them into the Edgar Nolner Health Center to see Tennessee Chiefs Conference pediatric team from August 24th through the 27th. Get those sports physicals, checkups, and immunization updates there, too. Make your appointment today for them and you, for that matter. Michael Stempek is in town. Let him help you. It's 888-753-9889. Getting down to the jobs, you know, the City of Galena looking for a public works director right now. They want to hear from you by August 25th, close of business. That job description is up. They're also looking for a powerhouse operator currently. Make sure you don't miss out on all the job opportunities at the Yukon Wireless, at our clinic, also at the living facility, the school district, and those of you in Nalato are looking to relocate. There's positions over there, too, like water plant operator, tribal police officer, and victim advocate over there in Nalato. It's all listed at your Yukon Wireless. Come and get it. Did I mention that John Madros has lost his iPhone? You don't like that. Nobody likes losing their phone. So if you find John's iPhone, please return it to him or drop it by the radio station, and I'll see that he gets that back. Galena Coffee Shop feeding you, and well, it's Thai noodles with chicken today, and it's pizza day tomorrow. No burger nights this week, so you're on your own for dinner. Make sure you take something out and get ready for it. Galena Coffee Shop feeding you lunch, though. It's 656-7371. Currently looking like 63.5 degrees here in Galena, and we've had a little bit of rain this morning. Could be a little more. I'm hoping that cloud cover thins out a little bit. A high is supposed to reach 69 here today. A low tonight of upper 50s, and a high tomorrow in the low 70 range. The weekend looking beautiful. Sunny skies and mid to high 70s for Galena. Looking like Tanana, 66 degrees and cloudy currently. A high today is supposed to reach mid-70s for you in spite of the cloud cover. It's like a low tonight of mid-50s. Tomorrow, mid-70s again with a 30% chance of rain tonight and tomorrow. Over the weekend, it's going to improve nicely. Sunny for Saturday and 78 and sunny and 77 on Sunday. Over to St. Mary's, it's fair skies, 57 degrees, looking pretty bright over there too, with a high in the mid-60s coming. A low tonight in the mid-50s with a chance of rain at 40%. You'll see that leave town tomorrow. Partly sunny for Friday and a high of 73. And you're looking at the same story Saturday, but chance of rain late in the day of 60%. It's going to be a wet Sunday over there, I'm afraid. So grab that sun while you can on the Yukon Delta. Always inviting you to add to the wireless. If you have anything going on wherever you can hear me, just send it right on over. We'll get it on here. It's email wireless at KIYU.com. Coming up on BBC News, I'll be back at 1 o'clock. Come on back with me, would you?
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3: Hey, I'm Cindy House. 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
5: 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Taking a quick look at our listening community's current conditions and temperatures. In Nome, it is 64 degrees and cloudy. Tok is at 69 degrees and sunny. Eagle is at 70 degrees and sunny. Healy is at 72 degrees and partly cloudy. Nenana is at 70 degrees with some fair skies. Delta is at 73 degrees and mostly cloudy. Bettles is at 66 degrees with a few clouds in the sky, and back here in Fairbanks, it is 69 degrees and mostly cloudy. I'm your host, Garrett Guffey. Thanks so much for listening wherever you are. And just a quick reminder, there is a special weather statement through the weekend for most of the interior.

0: One woman who says her 10-year-old cousin's been found alive, but is still trapped under the rubble.
1: An hour ago, they confirmed that there were signs of life in the building, and we're just finding out, you know, that we're just having to wait.
0: Also today, there's growing concern over conditions on board an American aircraft carrier that's been at sea for more than 8 months. The economic impact of the extreme heat in Europe, and why Gen Z may be the new saviours of cinema.
2: It's much cheaper than a gig, a club, and also a lot of that generation tend to drink less alcohol. So it's a good way to have a social occasion and talk about the movie afterwards.
0: All that and more coming up after the news.
3: This is statewide news from Alaska Public Media. I'm Ava White. Construction of the long-awaited and controversial road connecting King Cove to Cold Bay through the Eisenbeck National Wildlife Refuge is almost underway. Last week, a barge full of heavy equipment required for the road's construction arrived in King Cove. King Cove City Administrator Gary Hennig says the arrival of the barge is significant.
4: I don't know if we're on the verge of history, but we're on the verge of something we think finally happening. It's been an incredible up-and-down issue.
3: For decades, the King Cove community has advocated for a road that would connect it to Cold Bay's all-weather runway. Efforts have stalled out in large part due to concerns over the road's impacts on the Eisenbeck Wildlife Refuge ecosystem. But last year, President Trump prioritized the road through an executive order, eventually leading to a land exchange between the federal government and King Cove's Native Corporation. The exchange was challenged in federal court by several environmental groups and three tribal governments. Hendrick says a decision on those cases is expected in the next few weeks. The same environmental groups and tribal governments filed two additional lawsuits last month against the Army Corps of Engineers in hopes of overturning a critical permit authorizing the road's construction. Despite the pending lawsuits, Hendrick remains optimistic.
4: All the years I've been involved, it's amazing where we're at. We've had a lot of interesting game changers, mostly at the political level, and it's now coming together.
3: If road construction is permitted to continue, Hennig says it's scheduled to start next month. The Trump administration is canceling federal support for the Arctic Report Card. The annual peer-reviewed report has been published by the National Oceanic and Atmospheric Administration since 2006. The Alaska Beacon reports that NOAA announced Tuesday it will no longer provide administrative support for the report, but NOAA scientists and programs will continue to collect climate data, according to an agency statement. The report typically includes peer-reviewed studies about sea ice extent and thickness, air temperature, vegetation changes, glacial melt, marine productivity, and the status of Arctic wildlife species. The University of Alaska Fairbanks is a major contributor to the report. About two-thirds of the chapters from last year's report had lead or contributing authors from Alaska. In a statement, Senator Lisa Murkowski said NOAA's decision to withdraw support for the report was part of a, quote, troubling federal trend, end quote, at a time that the Arctic needs more support, not less. Murkowski said the move would ultimately be bad for Alaskans. The move was also criticized by environmental and academic groups. This is Alaska Public Media.
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1: Oh, VHS and Betamax, is it? My family had a Betamax machine back in the day. The thing weighed about 87 pounds. Remember? Yeah, maybe you do. It's 12:59, Betamax. 66 and a half degrees. Did you catch that? Anyway, looking like a pretty decent day out here in Galena. It's warm enough and staying kind of cloudy, though. It did rain a little bit this morning. Haven't seen any this afternoon, but it could. Expecting a 40% chance through the night tonight. A low of upper 50s for tomorrow. Supposed to reach 73 degrees in the afternoon, and the chance of rain is supposed to get on out of here by Saturday morning and leave us with a sunny weekend and mid to upper 70s temperatures in Galena. Over to Tanana, it's cloudy, 66 at the moment. You're rising to mid-70s there today in spite of those clouds. It'll be scattered showers through the night at a pretty light chance, a low in the mid-50s, and the same 30% chance tomorrow, the high in the mid-70s. You too, looking at a very bright weekend in upper 70s Saturday and Sunday.

Well, Ed Sheeran's just going to have to speak for himself around here on that one, because I need you. Don't go leaving me now, you know. We got a lot to talk about here today, you know. Richie Blackmore of, you know, former Deep Purple fame, he did get on stage and play a song with Deep Purple last night on Long Island, New York. I'm still in a little bit of shock, you know. Richie, at age 81, decided to step back out there with his yellow Stratocaster, and he put it on, and they actually had a pretty good time. Ian Gillan was even complimentary to Richie and expressed happiness that he was out there with him. I'll be touching on a couple of other monster classic rock 1970s one-off reunions that have happened over the years. So it's going to be kind of a theme starting in a little bit here. I've also got some vinyl pulled out here, some leftovers from Vinyl Record Day yesterday. I had such a big stack, I didn't get to them all, so I'm going to try to get to all those here today. And your request, because I need you. It's 656-7456. You know, I need you tonight and tomorrow, too. We're just fun and games going on around here and tomorrow night. We're doing pull tabs tonight, 7 to 9. Hillary Evans will be making her KIYU radio debut, filling in for Nicole Gregory tonight, 7 to 10. So we'll be pulling double duty over here. Then tomorrow night, me and Hillary are going to be putting it on at the hall. It's bingo time and pull tabs on site. Come on out early. Doors at 6:30, game time 7 o'clock. And the progressive bingo game, up to 57 numbers or less now at $550. So win. Go right ahead. I dare you. It's Steely Dan from Asia in the vinyl on KIYU. How are you?

0: It's Curtis Carlo and Billy Damaschke teaming up for Heartache by the Numbers here. That's out of the Margie Atla Library by request, coming in from Tanana. And don't forget to tune in, Margie. This time tomorrow, she'll be right here with the Athabascan Hours. She is live, she is heritage, and she is right here for you. Every Friday afternoon, 1 to 4, Jerry Nallner going on in the evening, too, 8 to midnight. He's promised he'll be here as well. And we have Hillary Evans filling in for Nicole on Saturday night. So it's a good time to be had for all live right here through Friday, Saturday nights, and Saturday or Friday afternoon around here, too. So I want to talk about live music a little bit right now. I'm a gigantic fan of live music. I even collect the really terrible-sounding tapes. And this is one band whose early 70s recordings, good ones, are really hard to find because they played so loud in the early 70s that they completely overwhelmed the portable recording gear of the time. I'm talking about Deep Purple. They, you know, set records back in the 70s. They were in the Guinness book for a while as far as loudest ever, and they might still be for all I know. I don't know. But last night was a big night for Deep Purple fans. I'm telling you, Ritchie Blackmore left his home and just went right up the road to a Deep Purple gig. He reached out to Ian Gillan, the lead singer. Now, Ian is 80 years old now. Ritchie Blackmore is 81. And I think they finally decided that life was too short to be mad at each other forever. And Ritchie reached out and asked if it'd be all right if he came out and played a song or two with him at the Jones Beach Theater in New York. And Ian put it to the band, and they all said, yeah, why not? Let's have Ritchie in, you know, because there's some bad blood there. Ritchie left the band on pretty bad terms in 1993. He dropped them in the middle of a tour in Europe, and they had to pull in a substitute. The substitute for Ritchie Blackmore in 1993, Joe Satriani. So it worked out okay. Joe didn't permanently join the band, but he got him by. And, you know, Ritchie was, you know, a big, huge influence on Joe. So Joe was happy to step in and do that for a while. And ever since then, they've kind of just had bad words for each other. So it was really good to hear that Ritchie Blackmore came out and they had fun. Ian even had nice things to say about Ritchie. It was shocking, to say the least. But Ritchie Blackmore got out there with his yellow Stratocaster guitar and didn't wear his soft leather boots like he did back in the day. He had a pair of white tennis shoes like me walking out there on stage. He looked a little nervous, but he pulled off a pretty good rendition. And of course, they played Smoke on the Water last night.
1: Woo!

0: you something. A couple of days ago, I got a message. I'm falling over.
1: No.
0: A couple of days ago, I got a message from a local lad.
1: How come you're getting so much taller than me?
0: Oh, it's the other way around, mate. You're shrinking. I got a letter from this man saying, I only live around the corner. Do you mind if I come and jam with you? And I show it. It was an absolute pleasure to have back on stage the founder member, the great legend, the immortal, Richie Blackmore. Thanks, Richie. I have to say, it was a great pleasure. I'll see you in the bar. Great man. Thank you very much.

But they just

So I guess we're continuing our little tour of 50-year-old albums released in 1976. Yeah, they don't get much bigger than that one. Peter Frampton, Comes Alive. And it had to be that song. I know it's a long one, but, you know, do you feel? I think we do. It's 1:46 here on a Thursday afternoon. Kind of a cloudy one out here in Galena. And we will touch more on the cloud cover and the upcoming beautiful weekend. I'm going to be talking 8-zone weather here pretty quick. But right now, a request coming in from up the road at the Elders Center. In fact, I got a couple of them to play. And the two songs couldn't be more different, as usual. But, you know, on public radio, we don't have that micro formatting thing going on, so we can play them.

It's Sam Cooke, You're Sending Me. That's my request here on KIYU. And I had to look it up real quick. Frampton Comes Alive back there. And it was indeed the number one selling album in America in 1976. And it was also the number 14 best-selling album in 1977. It was a long seller. It was on the charts for, you know, 2 or 3 years at least, you know. So we got to get another request on here. And I will be returning to some more live music here pretty quick because, you know, with Deep Purple, welcoming Ritchie Blackmore back onto the stage, even if it is just for one song. We're going to revisit a couple of other monster 1970s bands and their one-off reunions. One from 2005 and another one from 2007. And they've never done it again. So we'll be revisiting that here very shortly, too. Because you know how I love live music. This one by request from Godsmack. It's Under Your Scars on KIYU and KRFF over there in Fairbanks.

Supporting KIYU are the Nalato Tribal Council, promoting the peace, health, education, and welfare of tribal members, and encouraging, guarding, and fostering Nalato Native people.

with Men at Work. We're down under the bridge on wheels and tending to our scars, I guess. That was Godsmack starting that set by request right there. Just going with it. You know, it's 2:05 here on a Thursday, August the 13th. So glad to be with you. My name is Dave Patty, and I'm going to take a look at the weather here, if you don't mind. It's 65.5 degrees. We're still trying to climb to 69 for an anticipated afternoon high here. Cloudy tonight with a 40% chance of a little more rain with a low in the upper 50s. For tomorrow, we're staying cloudy with a chance and a high in the low 70s. But the weekend's looking pretty gorgeous here in Galena. Sunny and 77 on Saturday and 74 on Sunday. And there it is. For Tanana, I've got a similar forecast. Cloudy today, a 67-degree current. Rise to 74, will you please? Looking like a low tonight of 56 and a high tomorrow, also 74 degrees. Chance of rain a bit tomorrow, but by the weekend, looking fine. 78 and 77 over the weekend for afternoon highs and plenty of sunshine in Tanana. For St. Mary's, you're getting yours today, I think. Partly sunny and 60 currently. It's going to be a high in the mid-60s at the end of the day. Low tonight of 56 and a high tomorrow, breaking 70. You're going to hit 73.

they claim, under partly sunny skies, but your weekend looking a little wet out there in the Yukon Delta. Over there in Fairbanks, your thermometer's broken. It is a cloudy day going with a high reaching 79, they tell me. That's balmy. Looking like a low tonight of upper 50s. Cloudy tomorrow with a 20% chance in Fairbanks and a high 77. Over the weekend, more gorgeous yet. Mostly sunny and just about perfect. 80 and 81 degrees Saturday, Sunday. I see Nenana, fair and 74 at the moment, rising to 77 there today. Temporarily cloudy overnight tonight with a low of upper 50s. Tomorrow, a high of 77 again. It's 78 and 79 degrees and sunny over the weekend there, Saturday, Sunday in Nenana. For Fort Yukon in Circle, a gorgeous day going, 76 degrees, sun beaming on down, highs of 79 today. A cloudy one tonight, lows of 56 degrees. You're going to get a cooling shower or two or three tomorrow. The high 70 to 75. Looks like showers Saturday, but sunny Sunday and 83 degrees there in Fort Yukon. Heading over to Tok now, down the Rich we go. It is 72 degrees and fair right now. You're eventually hitting 78 there today. A cloudy night tonight and day tomorrow with just the lightest chance of rain at 20%. Low tonight of 54 degrees. High tomorrow with that chance of rain of 81. It's going to be partly sunny and 78 Saturday and sunny and 79 on Sunday in Tok. Eagle, and it looks like no thermometer on you either, but you don't care. It's a sunny day and 79 degrees eventually there. Low tonight of 50 with a cooling shower. That'll be hanging for tomorrow. 78 degrees in spite of the rain. It looks like an 80% chance of rain Friday night and Saturday, but Sunday is looking gorgeous. A high of 80 for Sunday in Eagle. So I've been talking about live music here, and with the excitement from the Deep Purple reunion, the little miniature reunion, it's just a one-off. Richie came out for an encore, Richie Blackmore. And, we heard that earlier. So it got me thinking about other monster 1970s bands that had one-off reunions that have not been repeated. Even though the fans would love it, the guys just say no. We'll hear from Led Zeppelin later from their 2007 one-off reunion at London's O2 Arena. And right here, from the Live 8 appearance from Pink Floyd. Yep, the original four, which can't happen again with Rick gone. It's Comfortably Numb on KIYU KRFF.

This Day in Alaska History for August 13th. I'm Tim Bodoni. In 1867, a few months after signing the Alaska Purchase Treaty with Russia, the United States Military Division of the Pacific announced that the land acquired from Russia would become known as the Military District of Alaska. Sitka was named as the headquarters of the military district. The use of the name Alaska to apply to the whole territory came into wide use around this time. Coming from an Aleut word for the great land, the term Alaska first specifically referred to what is now called the Alaska Peninsula. Matt Nieminen became the first pilot to fly over the summit of Mount McKinley on this day in 1930. In 1949, the U.S. Post Office announced plans for the first home delivery route in Ketchikan. In 1959 on this day, a U.S. district judge issued a temporary restraining order aimed at ending a union work stoppage in Skagway, which was halting Canadian freight traffic through the port. In 1971, Betty Ivanoff Menard climbed to the summit of Denali. She was the first Alaska Native woman to do so. Three German climbers traveling with her also made it to the summit. Those are a few of the things that happened on this day in Alaska history. This Day in Alaska History for Community Radio of Alaska is produced at KIYU Galena.

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Frankie Valli right there. I got a serious weakness for the disco era. I'm serious. I really do. I still refer back to that because it was some of the most optimistic music ever made, I think. And it was great radio music, too. And in fact, the first radio music I really remember when I was a kid, you know, in the late 70s there. Not everybody remembers it fondly, but I do. It might not be the last time you hear a little disco by the end of the day here. I'll be heading out pretty quick. I still got about a half an hour to go here. And one more live cut to get out to you right now. Another one-off reunion from one of the biggest bands of all time. You know, they have a habit of doing that, you know. Just not giving us the big monster tour. They almost all get back together in a big way and do albums and reunion tours that go on forever, but Led Zeppelin didn't do that. They really teased us, though, in 2007 at the Ahmet Ertegun tribute concert. Ahmet Ertegun, by the way, was the leader of Atlantic Records for decades, and he was a hero to a lot of bands because, you know, Atlantic under Ahmet Ertegun was one of the few, you know, labels that actually paid the bands like the contract said they were supposed to. So, you know, a lot of them really were fond of him. Ahmet Ertegun died at a Rolling Stones concert, essentially. He slipped and fell and hit his head really hard at a Rolling Stones show. Another band that just loved him to death. Unfortunately, I said that. But yeah, Ahmet fell into a coma after hitting his head at a Rolling Stones concert and died. And a whole bunch of people went out and paid tribute to him. And Led Zeppelin was one of those bands that was signed by Ahmet in 1968 to Atlantic Records. So even Robert Plant said, all right, we'll do a Led Zeppelin show from 2007 at London's O2 Arena. It is a bit of Led.

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Clash here this afternoon. Off to London after Kathmandu and Kashmir. Man, it's been really good to be with you here. I had fun this afternoon, and I'm glad some of you did too. I got some great compliments off of the phone here, and I appreciate you, every single one of you. I hope you'll save some of that for Hillary Evans later on tonight. Don't forget, she's making her debut here on KIYU, 7 to 10 p.m. tonight, filling in for Nicole Gregory, who's down in Hughes at the Potlatch this weekend. I got one more request to get on the air here, and then I'm out. And leave it for Chris Palladino and Today in Rock and Roll History. And shoot it over to KNBA for some pretty cool sounds from Anchorage at the public radio station down that way. So we pass it around, you know. It's KC by request. I'll talk to you later.

0: Today is August 13th. Let's take a look back at today in rock and roll history.
1: You ain't nothing but a hound dog.
0: 1952. The original version of Hound Dog was recorded by Willie Mae Big Mama Thornton. It would become the first hit song for the songwriting team of Jerry Lieber and Mike Stoller, and would top the Billboard R&B charts for 7 straight weeks, selling nearly 2 million copies.

1964, the Kinks reached the UK charts for the first time with You Really Got Me. The song would top the British list a month later and climb to number 7 in the US.

Same day in 65, the Jefferson Airplane made their stage debut at the Matrix Club in San Francisco. Before the year is out, they'd become the first San Francisco rock group to sign a major recording contract.

1969. The Guess Who record American Woman. The song became a top 10 hit in the U.S., Canada, Switzerland, and the Netherlands the same week they received their first American gold record for These Eyes.

One rock and roll birthday today, singer-songwriter Dan Fogelberg, born in 1951 in Peoria, Illinois. And that's a look back at August 13th, today in rock and roll history.

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1: It's a weather forecast here for the lower Keokuk and middle Yukon Valley zones. In Galena tonight, it does look like a chance of rain, about 40% on our heads with a low of upper 50s. For tomorrow, a continued slight chance of rain. It'll be a high 70 to 75. But by Saturday, things are going to turn sunny again for the whole weekend. It looks like 77 on Saturday and 74 on Sunday around here. Over to Tanana, scattered rain through your night and day tomorrow. It'll be a low tonight in the mid-50s. Tomorrow looks like mid-70s and a 30% chance. It'll be cloudy through Friday night with a slight chance of rain there, too, with a low of 53. Your weekend looks like clear blue skies and 78 and 77 degrees Saturday and Sunday. Over to St. Mary's now, a scattered rain situation through your night, 40% with a low in the mid-50s. Partly sunny tomorrow. It'll be a high 70 to 75 for the Yukon Delta. Friday nights, just a slight chance, but by Saturday, a little heavier chance of rain coming. High of 73, and looks like 64 in rain on Sunday out there in St. Mary's.
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expected for Friday and highs around 73 degrees. Into the weekend, afternoon showers are possible and partly cloudy weather ahead of us. About 67 degrees currently in East Anchorage. I've got some songs I want to share with you in this first half hour. We'll be hearing from Melissa and Spiff from their album released late last year. Julian Baker and Torres also inside the hour, along with Elliot Smith. That's all coming up. We start with something new to the playlist and probably to your ears as well. A rising duo known as Late Night Thoughts. Brian Rauch and Michael Harlow are the artists who are calling themselves Late Night Thoughts, and their new music is spinning now on KMBA, where Alaskan voices share a world of music.

Known as a powerhouse queer country duo, that's Julian Baker and Torres with some music just released a couple of years back, actually. I think that was 2024. Sugar in the Tank, still spotlighting a couple of tracks from that album. It's 16 past 3 o'clock, and we're looking at a hazy and partly cloudy afternoon, and maybe some clouds rolling in a bit more tonight, but tomorrow should be nice. It's always nice when we've got some local music to support, and we support it on the radio with the sounds of Melissa Mitchell and Spiff. Yes, here they go again.

0: It's a pretty big song from 2025, originally solo for Sam Fender, the song called Rein Me In. He actually won an album award, Mercury Prize, for his 2025 album People Watching that included the song Rein Me In. But then earlier this year, he re-recorded it as a male-female duet, kind of back-and-forth storytelling song with another award winner, Olivia Dean. And that's the new evolution of that song, Rein Me In, from 2025 through 2026. Sam Fender and Olivia Dean with some new music to share on KMBA. I'm Lauren Dixon. Thanks for hanging out with us today and keeping us on your smartphone or your devices that you're streaming the station with. Maybe it's just a nice old radio that's tuned into 90.3 FM. 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We've got KMBA news stories on the website with Alaskan voices sharing stories from around the state. 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It's all there online, kmba.org. My next half hour, we'll be hearing from Jeff Tweedy, Bonnie Raitt, and Old Crow Medicine Show, and their new album is going to kick things off next. What you got until it's gone, and
1: this might be the last time. Nicholas Carpenter, who performs as Medium Build, has spent the last decade crafting deeply personal songs that balance humor, vulnerability, and heart. 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
0: 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That is tonight at 6 o'clock here on KNBA. These guys really rocked a great set, a great evening at Salmon Fest not so long ago. Old Crow Medicine Show with some new music featuring Molly Tuttle.

0: That's pretty much an unmistakable sound, the sound of Sunvolt and a brand new record. That's why you didn't quite catch what that song was. Yeah, it's a new one, Sunvolt's latest. It's called Serenade Song, and we're spotlighting it in our current music rotation. Lauren Dixon here this afternoon, and thank you so much for listening out in the valley. Thank you to Palmer and Wasilla out at the Butte, and even as far north as Talkeetna. Thank you for tuning in and supporting KMBA. We're about 9 minutes in front of the top of the hour. Quick NPR news break at the top, and back into more music. Just around the corner, we're going to be hearing a new single from a cultural educator from Whitefish Lake First Nations, Tammy Ray, and her newest music is next.
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0: KIYU FM 88.1, Galena, Alaska. It's a weather forecast here for the lower Keokuk and middle Yukon Valley zones. In Galena tonight, it does look like a chance of rain, about 40% on our heads with a low of upper 50s. For tomorrow, a continued slight chance of rain. It'll be a high 70 to 75. But by Saturday, things are going to turn sunny again for the whole weekend. It looks like 77 on Saturday and 74 on Sunday around here. Over to Tanana, scattered rain through your night and day tomorrow. It'll be a low tonight in the mid-50s. Tomorrow looks like mid-70s and a 30% chance. It'll be cloudy through Friday night with a slight chance of rain there, too, with a low of 53. Your weekend looks like clear blue skies and 78 and 77 degrees Saturday and Sunday. Over to St. Mary's now, a scattered rain situation through your night, 40% with a low in the mid-50s. Partly sunny tomorrow. It'll be a high 70 to 75 for the Yukon Delta. Friday night's just a slight chance, but by Saturday, a little heavier chance of rain coming. High of 73, and looks like 64 in rain on Sunday out there in St. Mary.
1: Mostly cloudy skies, just a little breeze out of the east at 6 miles per hour.
2: The USS Abraham Lincoln has been on an extended deployment and played a key role in the war with Iran.
3: Lawmakers have raised concerns about the conditions on board. We speak to one of them, Democratic Congressman Seth Moulton.
2: For Thursday, August 13th, it's All Things Considered from NPR News. I'm Juana Summers.
3: And I'm Elsa Chang. This hour, AIPAC election spending has become the center of debate about money in politics.
2: What's the group's real impact and what's misinformation?
4: It plays into old stereotypes that Jews are disloyal people with some global conspiracy that's sinister.
3: And a piece of a SpaceX rocket accidentally smashed into the moon last week.
2: But don't worry, scientists say they can use impacts like this one to learn more about how the moon got its craters.
5: When I saw the headline that there was going to be something hitting the moon and we knew when and where, I was excited. That's great.
3: First, this news.
6: Live from NPR News in Washington, I'm Ryland Barton. Israeli settlers have besieged three homes in the occupied West Bank for several days. U.S. Ambassador Mike Huckabee referred to the settlers as terrorists. That's an unusually sharp rebuke for Huckabee, who has said Israeli Jews have a biblical right to settle the West Bank. NPR's Daniel Estrin has more on Israel's response.
7: I spoke with Israeli Prime Minister Benjamin Netanyahu's foreign policy advisor, his name is Ophir Falk, and he said that the settlers in this case, he called them vigilantes. And he said that these incidents are sporadic compared to the frequency of Palestinian attacks on Israelis. The United Nations has documented that since the Gaza war began, 44 Israelis have been killed in the West Bank and more than 1,000 Palestinians have been killed there.
6: NPR's Daniel Estrin reporting. Ukrainian drones knocked out power in Crimea's largest city, the latest in a series of attacks.